If you're just joining me, my name is Lowercase Mark. This show is called Catholic Block. I'll be here with you until 9 o'clock, spinning all kinds of mellow stuff. It's going to be in pretty sharp contrast to the show I'm going to do, the set I'm going to do on Friday at an event that I want to let you know about. WRFI and Seed Bomb are teaming up together to present an event called Patch Me Through Community on the Ithaca Commons. That's Friday, July 10th from 2 to 7 p.m. Weather depending. I think we're going to be outside. We'll see what happens if it rains too hard. I'm not sure. Regardless, we'll have live DJs. I'll be there. My pals here at the station, Sarah Henny's from the Bendy Bus show every other Sunday, and Kier Norringer from Jumping Through the Sugar Bowl on Tuesdays at noon. We'll be spinning stuff. I'm going to be leaning heavy into, like, kind of angsty but danceable. It'll be good. So also community art making and dancing. Hope so. Details at WRFI.org. You can also just call down and I'll repeat anything or let you know more if I know any more. I might be able to dredge some things up. Who knows? But anyway, hope to see you down there. That's going to be a good time. And a really nice opportunity to support, not just the station, but also this great new store that's becoming a real, I think, community hub on the Commons, Seed Bomb. So, at any rate, let's see, what do we got next? Oh, yes. Joseph Spence, the great Bahamian guitarist and vocalist. Love this stuff. This is, we're going to hear a number called Brown Skin Girl from the Complete Folkways recordings, 1958. Let's just get right into it. It's good stuff. Keep it tuned here to WRFI Community Radio for you and everyone you know.

Okay, music there from David Kaufman and Eric Kabor. It's from a odd and wonderful album originally released back in 1983 called Songs from Suicide Bridge. Reissued, I think it was a private label imprint, private label pressing, I'm not sure, but recently reissued by Light in the Attic, who do good work in that area. It's a really cool record. There's, you know, it's heavy at times, but also some levity in there. And we heard a track called Angel of Mercy, written by Eric Kabor. Ahead of that, some lovely country. The Carter Family, the best. Kitty Waltz from some of the early recordings, maybe late 20s. 1930, not sure. That's been, you know, anthologized all over the place, but we heard it from a one I just picked up called 20 of the Best. And it is 20 of the Best. They're all great, so it's just slap 20 and you can call it whatever you want. Or slap 20 and they'll all be great. It was released back in by RCA Records in 84. Ahead of that, an interesting one from Phyllis Boyens, not a particularly well-known singer on her own, but she and her father, Nimrod Workman, who is a pretty well-known balladeer and labor activist, black lung activist, put out this record together back in 1974. It's a beaut. It's called Passing Through the Garden, and mostly split between the two, although they do sing on a couple things together. We heard Phyllis accompanied by guitar on a rendition of the lovely hymn Cabin in Glory Land. Hymn? Spiritual? I don't know. It's a good one. Gospel. Dolly Parton ahead of that. Oh, man. That one gets me. God's Coloring Book from 1977. The kind of disco-y album Here You Come Again. It looks disco-y anyway. Just like old Dolly's records, kind of goes all over the map. It's a wonderful one. Joseph Spence starting that set off from the Bahamas. We heard Brown Skin Gal. That was from the Complete Folkways recordings, put out back in 1992. All right. Just tuning in. This is Catholic Block. I'm your host, Lowercase Mark, here with you until 9 o'clock. My shows tend to go all over the place, wherever I'm feeling. Tonight I'm just feeling a little mellow, so that's where we are. In the kind of acoustic vein, some old, some new, mostly fairly gentle with, you know, some upbeat things to keep you going. A lot more music I want to get in. Real quick, a look at the weather here in downtown Ithaca. Still pretty warm, 79. High humidity, so pretty muggy outside right now, and not getting too much cooler tonight. Only going down to about 68. Tomorrow, kind of another hot one. Looks like 86 is the high. And then Friday, Saturday, Sunday, cooling off a little bit. High of 79 on Friday. Saturday, Sunday, 81. Little rain in the afternoon, it looks like, on Friday, but Saturday and Sunday are free and clear. And hopefully that rain will not put a damper on the Patch Me Through community event that I just told you about, where I'll be DJing along with some fellow RFI friends. Over at Seed Bomb on the Commons. Hope you'll come out and check it out. You can check out more about that at WRFI.org. While you're over there at the website, you can check out the live playlist, archives of this show, and the many fine other programs here on WRFI, and perhaps learn a little bit about how you can contribute more actively to this station. One way is, of course, to become a member of our community of sustaining listeners, sustaining supporters. Another is to volunteer. We would welcome you in either or both guises. I happen to be both, because freeform community radio is really important to me, and I suspect it is to you as well if you've hung with me for this long. All right, back over to the music. Got something up, an oldie, 1925. There was a series, well, I guess just a couple of days of recording sessions in Asheville, North Carolina, on the roof of the Vanderbilt Hotel downtown.
in 1925, some of the earliest recording sessions for regional music, and kind of, well, not all of it, but a fair amount of that stuff was really lost to the tides of time. Very recently, a fellow named Ted Olson and some others, Ted maybe is emeritus now from East Tennessee State, has done a lot of archival work, good work, around music recordings from the region. And he and some other folks put together this Music from the Land of the Sky compilation of all of the 1925 Asheville sessions. Fantastic stuff. Much of it I hadn't heard before, and I think probably that would be true for most listeners. Here's a really sweet one from Carson Brothers and Smith. It's called When the Redeemed Are Gathering In. Hope you like it. Keep it tuned here to WRFI Community Radio from the heart of the Finger Lakes.

All right. Great one there from Alice Gerard. Wonderful bluegrass, traditional music, multi-instrumentalist singer, came to prominence with her duets with Hazel Dickens back in the 60s, but continuing on a very long career. So from her 2014 release on Tompkins Square, Follow the Music, Bear Me Away. Almeda Riddle before that, with an unaccompanied ballad. Actually more like an unaccompanied hymn. I am a poor wayfaring stranger, but sung in the traditional ballad style of the mountains, southern mountains. That's from a compilation called The Gospel Ship, Baptist Hymns and White Spirituals from the Southern Mountains, out on New World Records in 1977. Before that, the Blue Sky Boys. Some recordings from the 40s and 50s compiled in 1973 by Rounder Records on a release called The Sunny Side of Life. We heard a sweet one called Asleep in the Briny Deep, a sweet and sad one. They often are. Charlie Poole and the Highlanders before that. The complete Paramount and Brunswick recordings from 1929, also on the Tompkins Square label. That one from 2013. We heard What is Home Without Babies? Good question. The Blue Ridge Highballers for that, which Wish to the Lord I Had Never Been Born. Those are from their original recordings from 1926, compiled by County Records all the way back in 1974. And at the top of that set, from the 1925 Asheville Sessions, Carson Brothers and Smith, When the Redeemed Are Gathering In. It was just resurfaced and reissued by the Rivermont label. We're coming to the end of this episode of Catholic Block. Got some more music I want to squeeze in. I probably won't talk to you before the end of the set and the show, so hope you stick around for the rest of it and all the great music here all day, all night. All the programming you've come to know and love here on WRFI. Hope to see you down at the Commons on Friday for the Patch Me Through event. And I'll be back here in the saddle next Wednesday. Keeping it weird. All right, here's some Bill Stone.

0: I'll tell you the story of a burglar man. Went out to rob a house. A by winder side, he creeped just quietly like a mouse. Long about 9 o'clock, an old maid come in. I'm so tired, she said. She sat down to strip herself and forgot to peep under her bed. She took out her teeth and the big glass eye and the hair right off in her head. That burglar man, he had 19 fits as he rolled out from under her bed. Then from her bosom a revolver she drew. To this burglar man said, "You'll marry me, you burglar man, or I'll blow off the top of your head." He looked at the teeth and the big glass eye, and he had no place to scoot. He looked back at the old bald-headed miss.
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2: From Feature Story News in Washington, I'm Kate Fisher. U.S. President Donald Trump has declared the ceasefire with Iran over and threatened to hit the country very hard again on Wednesday night, speaking at the NATO summit in Ankara. Iran's Revolutionary Guard has retaliated against American forces, launching missiles and drones at U.S. military facilities in Bahrain and Kuwait, while the U.S. military struck more than 80 targets across southern Iran on Wednesday. A former senior member of the first Trump administration says the escalating air campaign will never be enough on its own to end the conflict. Here is Robert Wilkie.
3: I'm a retired Air Force colonel. There's no war since the beginning of air power in the early part of the 20th century that's ever been won from the air. The only thing it can do is set the table for victory. And we have an advantage in Iran in that there are 80 million of the 90 million Iranians who want the mullahs gone. And the only thing we can continue to do is strike at those instruments of terror that the mullahs use to keep their population down.
2: NATO Secretary General Mark Rutte says the alliance's Ankara summit has shown the bloc is more together than ever, despite US President Donald Trump throwing the gathering into disarray by ordering a halt to all American trade with Spain and renewing his claims on Greenland. President Trump called Madrid a terrible partner for refusing to raise its defense spending to 5% of GDP. Stuart Smith reports from Ankara.
4: There was trepidation amongst NATO leaders as Donald Trump started Wednesday's summit with criticism of NATO allies, notably Denmark, suggesting that the US was still interested in annexing Greenland, and also for Spain, which is the only NATO ally of the 32 that has not promised to increase its proportion of GDP spent on defence to 5%. It's staying around 2%. So Donald Trump suggested that he would try to cut trade ties with Spain and that there would be political repercussions. Now, that's not possible. Spain's part of the single market of the European Union.
2: Meanwhile, as NATO leaders pledged new military assistance for Ukraine, Kyiv launched its largest drone attack on Moscow in 2 years, with more than 430 drones targeting the Russian capital and surrounding regions. Dasha Chernyshova reports from Moscow.
5: The MOD says more than 400 Ukrainian drones were intercepted over different parts of Russia over the course of this past night, most notably in the Rostov region. The air raid sirens were on all night long in the Taganrog Bay. Two tankers have been hit by the Ukrainian drones. They were not carrying any oils. We're also hearing about the major attack against the Saratov region. One person got killed there and two others got injured in the Tatarstan region. So the attacks are persistent.
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0: my name is Amy Herman. 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

like, what am I investing in? The silence getting deafening. You should be the medicine. What's it gonna take for me to change me before it's too late in this daydream? Maybe let someone embrace me before the aliens erase me. No, I don't wanna be this lonely, but I don't wanna

0: butterfly talking in the mist, whispering the armor is a myth. And I don't need your clothes.
1: That's a lie.
0: I don't need your nose.
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0: I don't need to know.
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0: 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What's that about?
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1: From Feature Story News in Washington, I'm Kate Fisher. U.S. President Donald Trump has declared the ceasefire with Iran over and threatened to hit the country very hard again on Wednesday night. NATO Secretary General Mark Rutte says the alliance's Ankara summit has shown the bloc is more together than ever. And Ukraine has launched its largest drone attack on Moscow in 2 years.

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Hi, everybody. Welcome to another flight of the Zeppelin. Air date for this program is Sunday, the 21st of June, 2026, and it's a real scorcher here today in Bern, 33 degrees centigrade Celsius. That is 91 degrees Fahrenheit, and it is a real hot day here in Bern, the Swiss capital. And I got back home last night at around midnight. I was in Antwerp, Belgium. I caught a concert with the wonderful Richard Thompson on Thursday evening in Antwerp. Arrived back very late last night and didn't get much sleep because this morning at 5 a.m. began the midsummer run and walk. It was a 10K walk I did this morning. So I had to get up at 3 in the morning to get into town and get to the starting point of the walk. And I went home, took a shower, and here I am. So I'm working on fumes today, but I'm very happy to be here. Beautiful day. And because it's so hot, it's really good that they did the walk and run beginning at 5 a.m. That made a lot of sense. Anyway, on today's Blue Zeppelin, in hour one, we're going to speak with Jean-Marc Etienne. He is the director of Camping Blues in Yvorne, and that is in the French part. You know, last week was Blues Rules Festival in Crissier, and on the 27th of June, the Camping Blues Festival will take place also in the French part of Switzerland. And in hour number two, I really like this, we're going to speak with a great friend of the Blue Zeppelin, a very talented artist, musician, Tori Sparks, originally from Chicago, then via Nashville. And she's been living, I think, some 15 years now in Barcelona. And she mixes a great blues sound. She plays guitar and sings with a Spanish flamenco sound and so on. And she has a new album coming out called Cabinet of Curiosities. So we're going to speak to her and hear some tracks from that album. Let's get the show started. I have a new album from a British blues guitarist, Dave Thomas. The album is called Bridge Street Blues. And the track we're going to hear is Gone for Good. And even though he's from the UK, this album was actually recorded in Ireland, and he's been around for almost 50 years, contemporary of John Mayall, Eric Clapton, Peter Green, and he joined the pioneering band Blonde on Blonde at 18 years old and played with people like Bob Dylan, Jimi Hendrix, Fleetwood Mac, Genesis, and Deep Purple. So let's check it out. It's time to raise the Blue Zeppelin, release it from its moorings, and we're working hard to make reality a lot less painful. And welcome to the Blues Zeppelin.

Yeah, and that's Dave Thomas once again from the UK, recorded in Ireland. You know who has a new single out? Genova Magnus. And she has an upcoming album that's going to be released very soon called Truth in the Room. And this is a cover, you know it, Slipped, Tripped, and Fell in Love.

0: Yeah, that's a wonderful album from J.J. Gray and Mofro. That's from the This River CD, going back some years, with harp and drums. Although the song has nothing to do with harp and drums, at least the lyrics. Chris O'Leary before that, brand new album called Blue Collar, and the song we heard was Am I the Only Fool? Well, if you're listening to the Blue Zeppelin, you're not the only fool. There's probably thousands of fools listening to this show right now. Before that, brand new album from John Christopher Morgan, originally from Michigan, now living in New York. The album is called Right on Time, and we heard a song called The Jeweler's Daughter. And we started that off with Jennifer Magnus from her new, it's a live CD called Truth in the Room. And the cover we heard on the new album, wonderful song, Slipped, Tripped, and Fell in Love, her interpretation. And on the line now with me, all the way from somewhere in the French part of Switzerland, is Jean-Marc Etienne. Jean-Marc, welcome to the Blue Zeppelin.
1: Yeah, good afternoon, Mark. Thank you for the invitation.
0: Yeah, it's great to have you here. And you know, you're coming up with your own festival on the heels of another festival which just completed a week ago in the, or 2 weeks ago in the French part of Switzerland at the Blues Rules Festival in Crissier near Lausanne. And now you have another festival taking place called the Camping Festival in Yvorne. Tell us about that festival.
1: So, most of the festival, you know, you have the festival area with the stage and so on, and you have a camping for the people coming. We do the reverse. We have the camping and we organize the festival inside the camping.
0: Nice. So, you've been doing
1: it. Make a bit different.
0: You've been doing this for a while.
1: It will be the third edition this year. And we try to keep on working. And we also have a choice to make it with local bands. I mean, local bands mostly from West Switzerland, the French part so far. But last year we have a band from Bern also. It's not limited, but it's a matter also of budget. We have we try to start slowly, and we don't we'd like to make it for years. So we don't like to spread the money out.
0: On a couple of occasions, you've invited bands or artists from France as well.
1: Artists. Okay, so you talk about Amaury Fèvre last year.
0: Yes.
1: Yeah. Okay, so but Amaury Fèvre is living on the border of Geneva. So actually, at this time, he was on the Swiss side.
0: Okay.
1: Yeah.
0: And so you like to focus this on Swiss bands from the French part. And is there any sort of sound you're trying to get? Like Blues Rules, they wanted to do a Mississippi Delta sound. Is there a specific sound or sounds you're trying to include in each festival?
1: No, not really. I mean, we try to have a variety through the day. My variety was the first trying to have not two bands from the same area. So this year I have one band from Neuchâtel, one band from Geneva, one band from Fribourg, one band from Vaud, and this year I don't have from Valais, but it can change year to year.
0: We should let everyone know that you're also a very accomplished photographer.
1: Yes, that's one of the festivals. Like, I have no time to make pictures, but this weekend there was a 3 day in Sierra Blues Festival, and we were, only 8 photographers accredited for this festival.
0: Nice. So we should tell people the festival takes place on the 27th of June, which is a Saturday. And I assume camping starts Friday night and goes till Sunday.
1: Yeah, exactly. So, and you can go to, if you go to our own page, campingblues.ch, You have a link to the camping to make your reservation if you'd like to come to us.
0: Nice.
1: Visit us. And it's a free entrance festival, by the way.
0: Very nice. Now, we've selected three artists to focus on in this interview. The first group is called La Bête à Trois Têtes. You want to tell us about them?
1: Yeah, so it's based on a concept. Hill Blue and Hillbilly, and they play with their, they made their own instrument. I mean, Frank Polosulan makes the instrument. It's really homemade, kind of a cigar box, and even the drummer, he play guitar as well. And Lea Rovero play bass. And it's also homemade. And the origin of the name is the head neck of the guitar of Frank Polosulan. So it looked like three head.
0: Nice.
1: That's the reason of the name of the group.
0: Why don't we hear this song from La Bête à Trois Têtes? The song's called Money Tree. And then we'll come back and we'll talk about exactly where the festival is and how people can get there and any other information you want to tell us. So here's La Bête à Trois Têtes.

0: Yeah, that was La Bête à Trois Têtes, and I'm back on the line with Jean-Marc Etienne. And Jean-Marc, the camping place also is very family-friendly, and I think it even has a swimming pool.
1: Yeah, exactly. We have a swimming pool, and as I see the weather forecast for next Saturday, you can take your bath clothes and enjoy the music from the swimming pool. It's not so far from the two stages, so it's possible to listen to the music in the water.
0: Yep, and you know, on Friday night is the annual event Summer Blues Basel in Klein Basel,
1: yeah.
0: And I'll be there on Friday night.
1: Yeah.
0: I think there are seven stages outside. It's a free festival also in Basel. But then on Saturday morning after breakfast, I'll be getting on the train and going directly from Basel to Yvorne to come to your festival, and I should arrive in the early afternoon.
1: Yeah, exactly. So you take the train till Villeneuve, so maybe you have to change in Montreux, that's possible, or in Aigle, and then you have the bus, and the bus will stop at the entrance of the camping.
0: Yeah, it's very easy. I've used the public transport in previous years in both directions, and it's very easy to get to your festival and the campground.
1: Yeah, that's one of the good points, and we also have a parking, but if you can use the transportation, it's better for everybody. You can have a few drinks with friends, but with moderation, but that's a possibility.
0: You know, I saw at your festival last year a wonderful young woman named Zazu Haifa, and she's back again this year. Tell us about her.
1: So Zazu was, she come from for the jam session only last year, and she was on a small stage we call Origin, because it's a long story behind that, and she jammed with a guy called Box, George Bocander, and last year in November she released an album with his drummer Samuel Chevalet. They released the album together, and Box was again invited to play some song. And the result is now they create a new band called Zazu Haifa Experience, and it's a trio. And even if on my program it was originally Zazu Haifa Duo, she called me yesterday, tell, okay, I come with Box. So we made the whole concert in a trio mode, so it's perfect.
0: Oh, that's very nice. That's very nice. And she put out an album. I was hoping to get her on the Blue Zeppelin last year to support her album, but we never connected. But I'll speak to her again next week.
1: Yeah. And she will have some LPs. She added the album in vinyl style, like her. A lot of artists know, so I'm sure she will bring you one next Saturday.
0: Wonderful. Tell us about what we're going to hear. There's a track I have queued up called Hey People.
1: So that's the title of the album she released last year. So it's about the life and connection, communication. Maybe when you have Zazu on under a Blue Zeppelin, she will explain better the origin of this song, but it's the highlight of the album.

0: Yeah, you know, Zazu has a really great voice.
1: Yeah. It's the first time I saw Zazu, how I was impressed here.
0: Yeah,
1: and she's multi-instrumentist as well, so.
0: Nice.
1: And a nice person.
0: Yep. Back in our remaining moments with Jean-Marc Etienne, he is the festival director, the founder and festival director of Camping Blues. Takes place in Yvorne in the canton of Vaud, right on the border with the Valais. It's very close to the Valais, as I remember.
1: And, yes, exactly.
0: And that means there's probably good wine being served at the festival.
1: Yeah, Yvorne is one of the good wine the reputation of Yvorne and Aigle wine are very good. So, all the festival I know, yeah, they have good wine, but... We are the best.
0: Okay. And, you know, we're going to go out of the interview featuring another artist. He's been on the Blue Zeppelin, actually. He was here about a year ago, I think, with Heike Wieler from the Vully Blues Festival. Alex Klein, yeah. And Red Cadillac. You want to tell us about him?
1: Yeah, so Red Cadillac is the new band in a trio form from Alex. This year, Alex is celebrating 50 years of presence on stage around Europe and even the world. And to celebrate this, he went to Nashville to record four titles, two in country, because Alex has a huge career in the country music as well, and two blues pieces. And he also made a great clip. And the clip of the song we're going to listen to will be released for the Camping Blues Festival on Saturday, 27th of June.
0: You mean the video clip?
1: Yeah, the video clip, yeah. The music you can already listen in 2 minutes. So, but the clip will be released officially on YouTube next Saturday.
0: Right. And more information, people can go to campingblues.ch, www.campingblues.ch. And the start time of the festival and how late will it go?
1: So we start at 11:30 and we alternate concert between two stages. So, you have time to enjoy. So, and as I said, it's a free festival. So maybe if you have other occupation, in the evening or in the afternoon, you can choose to come the time you're free.
0: Okay, thank you.
1: You're welcome.
0: Thank you very much, Jean-Marc. Stay on the line. I'll say goodbye to you off air after we start the track from Alex Klein and Red Cadillac. And I'm looking forward to coming down to Yvorne in a week next Saturday to enjoy the music and maybe go for a swim.
1: Yeah, sure. The temperature of the water is good, I can tell you.

大変。

wonderful Roland Chakunti taking us out of that interview with Jean-Marc Etienne and Camping Blues. Roland Chakunti with Yogsam Banuk. Fantastic music. It's time for station identification. A few minutes after the top of the hour here on the Blue Zeppelin. 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

celebrate, got hung up at the bar and started running late. Jumped back in his ride.

0: really very happy that Tori Sparks is back with us here on the Blue Zeppelin. Hi, Tori.
1: Hello, Mark. Thanks for having me.
0: You know, you've been on the Blue Zeppelin a number of times. You've been in Bern. It's been a while since you've been in Bern, but you really have a very unique sound mixing blues. You're originally from Chicago via Nashville, but you've been now in Barcelona for a long time, and you mix blues with a really unique Spanish sound, and what you do is, I find it incredibly beautiful.
1: Well, I appreciate that a lot because, honestly, when you make music, you know, you just, at least if you do it the right way, when you do it in an organic way, you just make what feels good to you, right? As opposed to thinking, oh, I hope people like this. But then you hope people like this, right? So I really do appreciate it. Thank you.
0: Yeah, and this album, it has a very interesting name. It's called Cabinet of Curiosities. And there are different volumes to this album. You want to tell us a little bit about what has gone into the production of this and what the ideas are?
1: Well, the short version of the story is that this was an idea I'd had a long time ago. I don't know if you know what cabinets of curiosities are or were. Like in the 1700s, people used to collect specimens of the natural world and literally store them in cabinets, or sometimes if the collections got too big, they would take up an entire house, you know, just weird things, beautiful things, as many examples of a particular kind of thing as they could find. For example, all the butterflies in the world, or two-headed lamb, you know, creature skeletons, who knows, just crazy things. Because this was before the internet, this was before you know, obviously natural history museums, and it's kind of how people explain the world to themselves hundreds of years ago. So the idea of making an album called Cabinet of Curiosities that was just filled with all kinds of weird things has always been an idea of mine, but I didn't really know how to do it, and I think it's a mistake to force a creative idea, you know. But over time, like this past 10 years, I've just been writing different songs that didn't always fit with the projects I was working on, and then at some point it just felt like, okay, you know what, now is the moment. And I, instead of, you know, choosing to make just one kind of album, to make five kind of almost chapters of one album, and each chapter, so to speak, or each volume is of a different style of music, has different collaborations. They all kind of tie together in terms of the lyrics and the messaging behind them, but they all sound pretty different. And we've been releasing the album in parts. Like the first part came out in April, the first volume, and then May, then June. We're taking a break for the summer, and then September and October. And I know it's kind of unconventional, but I mean, it's more fun to do unconventional things, keep people on their toes, you know? And it's been a journey for sure, because it's 21 songs, it's been tons of work, but it's been really, really, really rewarding.
0: When you release this in volumes, is at the end of the day, is there going to be a single collection, or is this going to be really digital volumes being released as opposed to a CD with all 21 tracks?
1: Well, for now, just because I want people to be surprised as each volume gets released, it's digital release only. But in October, which is when the final fifth volume is released, then that's when we'll have a CD with, or possibly a double CD, I'm not sure, depending with the 21 songs, and then a vinyl record. Though I believe what I'm going to do with the vinyl is have it just be the first three volumes, and then put out a separate vinyl on Record Store Day of 2027 with volumes 4 and 5 and maybe some additional bonus curiosities. Because for practical reasons, just because people can't always afford to spend 50-60 euros on a double vinyl, you know. So in order to make it accessible for people and to let them choose which parts of the project they want to take home with them, you know, so yeah, it's a big production.
0: Why don't we hear one of the tracks? This one is from volume one, called Reckoning. You want to identify the properties of each volume and then the song we're going to hear in that volume?
1: Well, this volume one is maybe the most eclectic, even though I hate that word because everyone uses it, right, to describe music these days, but it's maybe the most eclectic volumes of each of them. And because it's not exactly just one style of music, it is the production kind of was inspired by people like Tom Waits or Lasse de Sella, or these people who use a combination of kind of really organic acoustic instruments and weird sounds. And the song Reckoning was the single, second song on the volume, first single of the album. And this song's one of my favorites, and it was important to me that this song be the first single because I'm not normally a political songwriter, but this song is definitely political, and as are many of the songs on the album, because of the rise of neo-fascism in the world, especially in the United States, it's

0: Yeah, back on the line with Tori Sparks. She's speaking to us live from Barcelona in Spain. And you know, Tori, the role of the blues musician today, as it has been for a couple of centuries, is actually to speak out on issues of the day and talk about struggles and sing about struggles. And I have to remark that in this song, not only the lyrics, but the music, you have a drive in that song that I usually don't hear in your music.
1: Well, I think, and it's weird to talk about yourself as an artist, but I'm so used to managing myself that I'm also kind of used to looking at myself from the outside and just trying to be as objective as possible, you know? I'm proud of this album because I feel like after all this time in the industry and all this time writing music and really making a ton of mistakes, you know, and not really knowing what I was doing most of the time, I feel like I've finally learned how to express what I want, like in the studio, and how to express what I want better live. It's just thanks to all this over 20 years doing this. Now I feel like I finally have grown up, so to speak. And as far as maybe the drive and the emotion that's in there, it has to do with the fact that I just feel like this is a moment in history when we need music and art more than ever, which sounds like a cliche maybe, but in the face of all this non-human art being made, AI and all this stuff, in the face of, like I said, the political situation all over the world, not just in the US, there's this sense of urgency, at least that I feel, and I know I'm not alone in that, where I feel like the responsibility, as you said, of an artist to sort of use their platform for good and to give people hope and to say, look, you can do it, keep going, don't give up. And that's where that sense of urgency comes from. And like I said, thanks to the experience of all these years making records, finally, I feel like I can actually express what I want to express. Because maybe there's times when I've felt that kind of thing before, but I just didn't know how to do it in terms of arrangements. But now I do. And I'm pleased with the album for that reason, because whether people like it or not, and I hope they do, but I at least feel like it says what I want to say. And at this moment in history too, I think to be silent is really a misuse of an opportunity, because we have the option as people with microphones in front of our faces to try to give people hope in a really difficult moment, you know?
0: No, I agree with you. And I'm also glad you mentioned AI, because I have been very vocal on Blue Zeppelin and here at Radio Raba. I'm on the program commission at Radio Raba, and I am strongly opposed to AI content on being broadcast, audio content being broadcast on community radio and or video, photos, and so on any of our websites or social media. I believe that AI is a direct threat not only to musicians, but to all human creators of cultural assets.
1: Well, it's because I agree with you, but it's because of the way it was created. You know, I'm sure many of your listeners know this, but the way these large language models were created was they just dumped all recorded history of literature, art, music, film, TV, whatever, poetry, visual art. They just dumped it into these kind of incredible technological systems they'd created, but with no permission, without compensating anyone who'd actually originally created this work. And so what AI does is it kind of just spits out like a regurgitated version of an algorithm of all the kind of the sum of all the parts. And it's like cannibalizing the entire cultural patrimony of the human species. So that's what makes me honestly really sick about AI. Maybe if they had developed it a different way and they used it a different way, it would be different, but it's not. It's disturbing to me, for example, when you see like the BBC touting like one of their top played artists. It was a couple of months ago I saw, but it was a soul singer AI artist. It was like, wow, you guys are the cultural gatekeepers and you're not only letting this through, you're celebrating it. And so that's why, I mean, AI is great for something like, you know, automating bookkeeping tasks, right? And let's make humans' lives easier, right, with technology, but let's not let it replace the things that make us human. And I've had people tell me that I'm just too old school and artists are too sensitive. It's like, yeah, well, just you wait until there is no art left that was made by a person, because for all the AI might be able to create things that sound a lot like us, it's not capable of innovating in the same way that like our weird human brains are. So I feel like it's just so dangerous to let it do what it's doing now. And I hope that more and more people like yourself, you know, just say, no, we're not having it. And I feel like a lot of people are. So that does give me hope.
0: Yeah, I think what's important will be an international agreement to create certificates that claim or demonstrate or prove that no AI was used in this music, in this photograph, in this poetry, in this painting, and so on. I think, for example, art galleries will also have to certify themselves as non-AI. I have a question for you. Do you think living outside the U.S. for almost two decades now has given you a keener eye to see what's going on there?
1: You mean there in the States or just
0: In general or in the States as well? I mean, for me, I think living outside the U.S., I have a much more objective view of what's going on there.
1: Well, I think that maybe there's two aspects to that, at least in my case. I moved here about 15 years ago, maybe 16. I can't remember now, but I've also traveled quite a bit and just from touring, basically, and come across all different kinds of people, both within the U.S. and in other countries, and all kinds of lifestyles and all kinds of perspectives, right? So even had I not lived overseas, I think my perspective would be different than someone who had always lived in their hometown, you know, but especially having lived overseas for so long. It's just, it gives you a different perspective. It has to, because you have different experiences. And I think that the issue with America is that it's so big, and it's physically big. It's just so huge. You can drive for 3 days and not leave the country, you know, that sometimes people just forget that they're not the only country in the world. And that's kind of an innocent, quote unquote, innocent mistake. But then when things start happening that are very dangerous to just, like I said, just the existence of humanity in an existential threat kind of way, or the existential threats to democracy on a global scale. I mean, I feel like you just can't afford to like be navel gazing so much, right? But it's difficult for me to judge because I have lived outside of the country. And as they say, it's hard to read the label when you're inside the bottle. But I would like to think that if I were in the US, my response would be similar. But yeah, I definitely can't negate the fact that having lived outside of the US, it's given me a broader perspective. I think that I wish people could just understand, people in the States who aren't as open-minded as perhaps you are, or maybe I am, I wish they could just understand that something not being perfect or something not working, it doesn't mean a failure or you're bad. It just means, man, look outside your own house every now and then, and maybe you'll learn from your neighbor. That's all. Because there's a bunch of ways to do things. And right now, there's a lot of things that are being done really poorly by people in power. And it's, you know, it's a strength, not a weakness, to say, let's not do this, let's do it better, you know? So to answer your question, I'm not sure if it's because I live outside of the States or not, but I'm sure it's contributed to a point. I try to tell, like, my family, you know, not what to think, but I try to tell them, just look for alternative sources, okay? And I don't know if it makes a difference, but I hope so.
0: Very eloquently said. I'm on the line in with Tori Sparks. She's speaking to us live from her home in Barcelona. And Tori, we have another track, another song from Volume 1. This one is called Alive. You want to tell us about it?
1: Yeah. So this was the last song on Volume 1 of Cabinet of Curiosities. And this was a song that I always write songs that are difficult for me to sing. And then I laugh at myself because I'm like, why do I do this to myself? But this song taught me a lot about singing, actually, because it's a hard song to sing. It's a song that where you can really hear the influences I mentioned before, like kind of the Tom Waits percussion and just kind of weirdness. And it felt appropriate for this song because the song is talking about what a weird situation we're in, kind of all the things we just went over. Like, we send food and medicine. There's a line that literally says we send food and medicine to the same places we're bombing. And then, you know, we're trying to figure out how to stay human in this world of technology. And at the same time, the irony, of course, of the life is nobody gets out of it alive, right? So the idea is, how are we going to survive this? Well, we won't. But while we're here, how are we going to make it through, right? And this song was one that I really liked, but I didn't think anybody would like except for me. And it's turned out to be one of people's favorites, and I'm very grateful for that, yeah.
0: Let's hear that now. We'll come back with Tori.

0: Yeah, Tori Spark's confronting existential questions on that song. And Tori, I don't know if that's an acoustic guitar or a mandolin, but that acoustic sound is beautiful.
1: Thank you. Yeah, I was playing acoustic guitar, and then my guitar player, El Rubio, is normally an electric guitar player, but on this one we had him play acoustic because it just worked better. And he's such a versatile, actually all the musicians on this album in general, they're so versatile, they're so incredible, because they had to play, of course we're listening mostly to the bluesier songs because it's Blue Zeppelin, but we have songs on this album that are trip hop, we have songs that are very country, and they had to just figure it out, and he rose to the occasion, and they all did, absolutely. And it's like I said, it's a song that I didn't expect much from. I just thought it was one of my weird little personal pets, but I'm really happy with the way it came out, largely thanks to them, you know.
0: Yeah, is one of the forces that helped you decide to write this, is I know you had some personal health issues at one time, and I don't know if that was an incentive or a gave you insight onto creating this album.
1: Yeah, for sure. And songs like this in particular, because when this sounds, I feel like I'm speaking in cliches today on this program, but I guess let's say more universal truths, right? That if you don't have your health, you don't have anything. Like, older people will always tell you that. And it just sounds like a thing old people say, until you don't have your health. And in my case, you know, being in my 30s at the time and not having a voice, I got really, really sick a couple of years ago, and had a hemorrhage in my vocal cords, and then had COVID, like one of the long COVID type things where you just never goes away. And I couldn't speak for over a month, and then I couldn't sing for almost a year. And then it was quite a process of recovery, of getting back to sounding like myself, to feeling like myself. I was tired all the time. I was losing all my hair. Other people have much worse health problems than that. You know, it wasn't cancer, thank God. It wasn't AIDS, thank God. I mean, so I'm not trying to be dramatic, but it is very disturbing when, you know, you're not only your job and your ability to make an income, but and also the people who depend on me, my band and all my whole team of people. When there's no work, there's no money, and you're so tired and you're so sick that you can't get out of bed and you don't have a voice. So this concept of like, what am I going to do? How am I going to get through? Resonated very heavily with me. And it felt like I said, the whole world was kind of feeling the same. So I think it really amplified some of these existential questions that are going on in the world just through my own personal experience. And then coming out of it, to be honest, I was extremely depressed, and I was just like, I'm done. The world's a mess, and the music industry is a mess, and I've been making albums forever, and I'm sick of this. And what's the point? And then eventually, thanks to good friends around me, and thanks to just sitting and thinking really hard about what was important to me, I sort of managed to turn it around and say, you know what? If I feel like this, other people feel like this, and I think it's more important to try to turn all this bad into something that could possibly speak to other people, could possibly help them get through as well, because we are on this planet right now, so may as well do the best we can to leave something interesting behind. And like I said before, give other people hope if you have the opportunity to do so. So it really played into a lot of the themes of this album, which have to do with all this existential stuff I mentioned, as well as the idea of, there's a song on the third volume that just came out this month that's a much more experimental type song, but it's called Enough, and it says, you know, we basically come from stardust, and that's what we're going back to. And maybe that in and of itself is enough of a reason just to be in awe and grateful for the life that we have, whatever happens, right?
0: Yep. And, you know, this discussion about health is a good lead-in to the next song. This one is from Volume 2, and it's called Flesh and Blood Woman. You want to tell us about it? Tell us what Volume 2 is?
1: Yeah, well, so the Cabinet of Curiosities album, Volume 2 was the second part that was released in May. So the first part, Volume 1, was kind of this eclectic, Tom Waits-inspired, Lassa de Sela-inspired. The second one was very specifically electric blues and gospel-inspired. And I had the great good fortune to have three incredible gospel singers from Memphis form like a little mini gospel choir on these four songs. And we recorded, me in Barcelona, them in Memphis, me staying up till 3 a.m. so I could observe their recording sessions online, and incredible voices, incredible talents. And they added so much to this pack of songs. This song, Flesh and Blood Woman, is my favorite song of this volume, and possibly one of my favorites of the whole album, because it's just super bluesy, and it's got this groove, and it makes me so happy to play it. It's also in the tradition of blues, it goes straight for the jugular when it comes to the lyrics. It's from the perspective of a woman whose husband is chasing younger women and out there playing the fool while she's at home taking care of his house and making his life possible. And she's saying, boy, you better get back here and either choose to be with me or get out, because one day if you don't, I'll make the choice for you and I'll be gone. And it was inspired by the fact that I was with somebody who neglected to inform me that he had a wife. So I had a couple songs from my perspective about that situation, but then I thought that this woman, who is an amazing woman, I've met her, that she deserved also a song from her perspective, so that's what this song is.
0: Let's hear that now.

0: Incredibly beautiful music here on the Blue Zeppelin, coming to us from Tori Sparks. Tori, tell me about those backup singers. They are absolutely fantastic.
1: Yes, they are. And I'm just so grateful to have them on this project. I had written an email to the director, Dr. Jason Clark, of the Tennessee Mass Choir in Memphis, because I knew of them, and they are the thing. Like, they are the epitome of real, authentic, incredible gospel music. They're very well known. They've done collaborations with people from the rock and pop world, so I knew they'd be open to something like this, but I just didn't know if they'd be open to working with me, because I'm not as famous as some of the names that they've worked with. So I wrote him an email saying, hey, would you be interested? No answer. I figured that was a no. And then he got back to me and said, yeah, we'd love to. We really like your music. So it was like a dream come true. They were so sweet, so generous, and the women are Katrina Anderson Walton, Ikoya Coleman, and Jennifer Denise. They were amazing, and they made up all the backing vocals you'll hear on Volume 2 if you listen to them all. They made them up on the spot. I mean, incredible talent, and so just so in awe of their abilities.
0: Yeah, and the musicality in that is also incredibly powerful.
1: Well, Rubio, for example, the guitar player I mentioned, and Ramon, my bass player, and Carlos Lopez, who's the drummer, they all, you can see them kind of come alive when we do these really heavy kind of blues songs. They really get into it, and it's just super fun. They're these guys with rock sensibilities, but they can definitely play blues. Yeah. And they're from here, you know, they're Spanish, so it's totally fun to see these random Spanish guys just doing the blues with some Memphis women in the background. It's cool.
0: Yeah, I want to squeeze two more songs in. I think they're both from Volume 2. The next one's called Adam.
1: Mm-hmm. So I'll keep the intro short. So Adam, when I said I had a couple songs from my perspective about this particular situation with this gentleman, that's one of the songs. And it was one of the first songs that I knew for sure we were going to record on this new album. I wrote it right before I lost my voice, actually. And then when I got my voice back, I was like, yep, still recording that song. And it's a ton of fun to play, because it's blues like all the way down to your toes, you know?

0: You know, if you're listening to this at home or in your car or wherever you're hearing this, I hope you're being affected the way I am. This is incredibly beautiful music. And blues, the best blues is blues with message and a passionate message. So, Tori, I am really grateful that you've done this work and that you are sharing it today on Blues Zeppelin. We're going to go out with one more song called Home, O Lord. But before that, I got to tell you, you need to plan a tour and bring this music all around Europe and maybe even North America.
1: I would love to. I do most of my own booking, so that's been the challenge, just finding the time to figure out where to go. But I would love to. That's the goal, because I want to bring this band on the road if I can.
0: Cool. I'm going to invite you to stay. I'll say goodbye to you off air, but very briefly, tell us something about Home, O Lord.
1: Well, this is the last song in Cabinet of Curiosities, Volume 2. And basically, it's a story of like a lost soul trying to find his way to heaven, his or her way, to the pearly gates. And when he finally gets up there, they're closed. And what are you going to do, you know? So the narrator's trying to find salvation in the typical blues tradition of life, right? Thank you so much, Mark, for having me. And if people would like to hear Cabinet of Curiosities, all three volumes we've released so far, and also volumes 4 and 5 that come out in the fall, it's on my website. It's on streaming platforms. And really, just thank you for listening.
0: And that website is www.toritorisparks.com.
1: Yeah, exactly.
0: Great. Tori, stay on the line. I'll say goodbye to you off air. And thank you so much for sharing this very powerful music with us today.
1: Thanks to you.

0: Yeah, just about a minute to land the Zeppelin. I really want to thank Tori Sparks for coming on Blue Zeppelin. What an outstanding piece of work this new album. 21 tracks in the process of being released in volumes. Beautiful work. It's not only blues, it's got some gospel, it's got some country music in there. Very interesting work from the very talented Tori Sparks. I also want to thank Jean-Marc Etienne for coming on the Blue Zeppelin in hour number one. Camping Blues is taking place next Saturday, the 27th of June, in Yvorne in Canton de Vaud. You're listening to the Blue Zeppelin here, coming from the studios of Radio Bern Rabe. 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No AI, no AI assets on radio. 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
1: Hi, I'm Brian DeShazer, director of the Pacifica Radio Archives, and welcome to From the Vault, our weekly series that takes the history out of the oldest and largest collections of public radio programming in the United States and puts it back on the radio. This week on From the Vault, we present part two of our 1981 survey of the lesbian movement called 12 Years of Lesbian Activism from 1969 to 1981, created by Pacifica producers Jenny Z. Burson and Susan Elizabeth.
2: I think originally the media's influence was simply to use lesbianism as a way of dividing the, quote, women movement, and hopefully by scaring all the dykes back into the closet and scaring straight women away from all the dykes, but that didn't really happen. Mm-hmm. On one level it did happen, but eventually people got past that horror, that fear, and continued on doing what they were doing.
1: In part one of this program, we heard a history of lesbian life and activism in the United States, with a particular emphasis on 1969 through 1981. Movements and events are described with relevant songs, music, and actualities interspersed. The program is in part celebrating the opening of a new West Coast lesbian collections, originally in Oakland, California, renamed the June Mazur Lesbian Archives, and relocated to Los Angeles, California. The rediscovery of and commitment to lesbian herstory is a movement whose potential is just beginning to be recognized. Today, in part two, the conclusion, we hear a 1981 panel discussion with music and the presentation of issues for lesbians in the 1980s. Issues discussed are the state of the lesbian movement, leadership, role of culture, separatism, internal critique, the importance of the ERA and pro-choice as issues for lesbians, what kind of progress has been made, and how we deal with threats from the new right. Keep in mind this is 1981, and by the end of 1982, the possibility of passing the Equal Rights Amendment had expired. Even though it had passed both houses of Congress, it needed 38 states to ratify this amendment, and only had 35, leaving it three short of becoming an amendment to our Constitution. And now, for the conclusion, we present the panel portion of this program hosted by Barbara Price, and the panelists include, in order of appearance, Jenny Z. Burson, Pat Parker, Meg Christian, and Barbara Cameron.
3: Now we go to a discussion of issues for lesbians in the 80s. The discussion is moderated by Barbara Price, the National Chair for the Lesbian Caucus of the National Women's Political Caucus, co-founder of Pleiades Records, and a practicing attorney specializing in lesbian custody work and entertainment law for women's music. The panelists are, in order of appearance, Jenny Burson, co-founder and editor of The Furies, co-founder of Olivia Records, currently running Heart's Desire, a concert production company, and coordinator of the Women's Department at KPFA. Pat Parker, poet, writer, and performer, founder of the Black Women's Revolutionary Council, member of the 11th Hour Battalion, and currently working at the Oakland Feminist Women's Health Center. Meg Christian, musician who has been performing for women's, lesbian, and gay groups for the past 10 years, a founder and current member of Olivia Records, and Meg has just completed work on her third album, Turning It Over. And Barbara Cameron, co-chair of the 1981 Lesbian Gay Freedom Day Parade Committee, member of the Community Advisory Board of the San Francisco Women's Building, and a writer who has just been published in This Bridge Called My Back, Writings by Radical Women of Color.

0: I think it's not insignificant that each one of us is involved with politics in the what we call the movement, and also with the culture, because I think in our particular case, they've been really closely integrated, maybe something that we'll talk about more. But maybe before we even get onto the details, we should discuss whether we think there is a lesbian movement or how we would define it.
1: Well, what occurs to me when I look around and I see no umbrella organization and I see no agreed-on leaders and I see no agreed-on direction is that what we really have is a lot of lesbians moving, which is not necessarily the same as a lesbian movement. And I think you can say the same thing about the women's movement. It's even hard to talk about the lesbian movement as being separate from the women's movement because so much of the women's movement has been in the past and still is lesbians, whether they're acting directly on lesbian issues or issues that directly affect lesbians or not. It's still, I think, most of the leadership comes from lesbians, and a lot of the energy does. When I think of a movement, what I think of is like this huge group of people moving together, and I don't see that happening. I don't see that there is a lesbian movement. What I see is that there are many lesbian communities, and there is a lot of movement within those communities, but I don't see a movement.
0: And, I mean, an interesting thing is the press acknowledges a number of political movements in the country. So you hear the press talk about the Black movement or the women's movement, the Chicano movement. You never hear the press talk about the lesbian movement. Well, why do you think that is?
2: I think it's probably a good thing. Although I basically agree with Jenny that there is no cohesive movement that one can point to and identify as such. I believe that once the media starts making those kinds of identifications, mm-hmm. it's usually done for the purpose of diverting and diluting mm-hmm. whatever movement is in the process of forming. So I think, on one hand, it's probably a very good thing that
0: gives us some protection.
2: Yeah, that has not happened. Although we're well aware, even though, quote, we don't exist as a movement per se, there has been activity by various organizations, particularly law enforcement agencies, to infiltrate this non-movement.
0: Yes.
2: There has been an effort to divert and to stop people from moving in various directions, and I think that's something that's been happening for a real long period of time. I think originally the media's influence was simply to use lesbianism as a way of dividing the, quote, women's movement, and hopefully by scaring all the dykes back into the closet and scaring straight women away from all the dykes, but that didn't really happen.
0: Mm-hmm.
2: On one level, it did happen, but eventually people got past that horror, that fear, and continued on doing what they were doing. So I think that basically what's happened is they've sort of forgotten, which may be a blessing in disguise.
0: I think both. I mean, in some ways, it certainly gives us protection. In other ways, I think we really see the effects of not being represented. We're always, as lesbians, brought up in a kind of end of the list of priorities. When we're in integrated men and women gay groups, the men drag in our needs sort of and make sure that we feel like we're covered. But we don't go as a lesbian movement. We go as a women's movement and want the women to say, the women, which is usually us saying it, but and also we have this lesbian program over here you've got to pay attention to, or we go with as a gay something and then the men say, and also then there's the women's program. We're always depending on somebody else to speak for us. That, I think, is a disadvantage.

0: there's a lot of lesbians doing a lot of work, and within their own groups there are people who are clearly inspirations or in some way giving some direction to the group, not necessarily in any kind of formal way. In a lot of groups that's fine, and a lot of groups that's not allowed to happen. And I think that there's a resistance to leadership. We ourselves are afraid of what that means and how much of that has to do with our own, what I think is our fear of power as women, and taking the risks that go along with that. I think that that's something that lesbians really need to look at, that women really need to look at a lot. And I'm not saying that what we need is a national organization with elected officers, but I think that we have a tendency to not allow people to emerge into their leadership potential because we're afraid of it. We're afraid to be that way, and we're afraid to let others be that way. Yeah.
1: Pat.
2: Yeah, I want to add something to that. I remember a statement once that said, the primary lesson learned by any minority is self-hatred. And I think that is also very true of us as women and us as lesbians. And I keep getting this example in my head when many women are asked about which would you prefer to have, a male or female supervisor, and the predominant answer being they would prefer to have men. It seems very harder for us to accept direction and accept one of our own in authority positions simply because of that initial self-hatred that we all carry.
1: Mm-hmm. Do you think we do it more as lesbians, let's say, than other minority groups?
2: No, I don't think we do it anymore. I think
1: we might. I
2: we've learned
1: wonder.
2: It. Well, now we do have the dual things working, both as lesbians and as women, and we all know the self-hatred that women got from day one. You know, from the minute they stuck us in the first pink bow.

0: in lots of areas, the first time that the lesbian community as such got together was around a musical event, a concert. And if you're in one of those, you can feel the audience looking around at each other and going, my God, I had no idea there were so many of us here in Des Moines, Iowa, or wherever it is. And so for lots of women, their real identification as a lesbian beyond themselves and the three other people they knew, but really as part of a large group, happened in one of those concerts. And the effect of that has been powerful. So I suppose it's a natural thing that they would then want to attach to you or whoever the artist was all of the significance of that for themselves, for ourselves.
1: Mm-hmm. And the fact is that there is power in the situation that I personally believe needs to be used.
0: Mm-hmm.
1: How can we best use for all our advantage the fact of our coming together?
0: Mm-hmm.
1: But I think that it gets carried to extremes sometimes, focused on that on the individual musician, and it gets kind of distorted.

0: beginning of the 70s, for many people, for many lesbians, was a time when they reassessed their lives and said, wait a minute, I'm not doing what I want to do, or I'm not doing what I really can do, and made cataclysmic changes. I think that a lot of women did what they called dropping out, you know, quit doing whatever seemed like straight work or their straight lives to themselves. Many women literally got divorced and then kind of took control of their own lives in an independent way. Some of us decided to go to professional schools specifically as lesbians. A lot of women's businesses were begun, and the whole concept of a woman's business was new at that point, where you really choose to work with women specifically and to support other women in business as much as you can. Even that, are we still there? Is that something that's still a goal for people? Did we learn things from it and are moving away from it?
1: Well, one of the things that was significant for me at that time was, I guess I came out in 1970, and I fairly soon thereafter became an ardent, militant lesbian separatist. I don't consider myself a separatist anymore, but I consider that it was a real important phase for me and for the people that were doing that at that time. I mean, the Furies as a collective and as a newspaper was a separatist group that took that space from the rest of the world to focus on building what we consider, you know, this ideology that we felt was very important. I mean, I had absolutely no dealings at all with men of any kind or straight women of any kind, except when it was, you know, necessary, like if I had a job or went to the grocery store or something like that. And, you know, in terms of the music and stuff that came out of that, there were questions about women-only concerts, and which still go on. It seems to be of less importance now, perhaps partly because of things that happened around the Briggs Initiative in California, where lesbians and gay men started forming coalitions for the first time in a long time and started working together, perhaps because right now the moral majority is so strong and Reagan's in the White House, and it's becoming more and more clear that progressive people have to find the best in each other rather than the worst in each other. My self-definition for those years was separatist, and that said it all. So much energy came out of that, and it seems like there isn't that much anymore. I mean, there were a lot of publications. There were, I think, a lot of the women's businesses were initially set up with that in mind, that women could do it all and that women should do it all, and that women would do it all.

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And now back to the 12 years of lesbian activism here on From the Vault.

0: What about the role of internal critique, of articulating some of our differences or discussing out loud so that people outside beyond us can actually hear that, in fact, we don't all agree about everything?
1: That's, I think, a very, very touchy question.
0: Yeah,
1: and something we've been
0: skirting.
1: Debating.
0: Yeah.
1: One, because there's partly the attitude of, it's one thing for us to argue among ourselves and to work it out, but the minute that we take it outside of that, then it can be used against us.
0: Yeah.
1: It can be viewed as dissension. Now, in reality, we constantly argue among ourselves, and we do put it out. I mean, you can pick up what, Big Mama Rag, you can pick up almost any plexus. Right here you got, 12 pages of us going through these changes. But somehow, because it's within the confines of those pages, as opposed to San Francisco Chronicle or Trib, it's not as jarring to the system. I'm real nervous about those kind of discussions and debates hitting the media too much, because I do know that theory of divide and conquer that's, sort of like the anthem of America, which can be used so devastatingly against us. So it makes me real nervous. At the same time, I think there is definitely a need for having those types of dialogue. I mean, we have to have them. If we don't, we're going to die. So I think it's critically important that we do it, but we got to be real careful about where we do it, who's allowed there when we do it, and who's doing the most of it. Because one of the tactics of the agents is to come in and just
0: be there.
1: Yeah,
0: And what our goals are in doing it.
1: And what the goals are. So much of our politics is also involved with our sexuality, and I can't think of a political movement where this has happened before. It's like, if you were in the black movement, you were in the black movement, and that was identifiable, and whatever, based on color, whatever. And you basically, if you were a separatist, said, well, the white person is the enemy. And that was real clear. Yet here in this movement, we can both be dykes, and I can say, well, I'm a working class dyke, and it is not in my interest to deal with middle class dykes. But boom, I just happen to fall in love with this middle class dyke who's been hanging at the bar for 2 weeks, and it gets real crazy. And people's politics have gone through changes around what's going on in their bedrooms, which gets kind of crazy because you get real lonely and your politics can get real tested. For real. So,
0: yeah.
2: Well, the other thing about, about this business about criticism, self-criticism, I don't think that we know how to do it very well. I've been involved in groups in which our confrontational sessions became so painful and so destructive that after a certain point we just couldn't go on. We stopped confronting because it was the least, we had this work that we had to do. And it was simply too draining to get together every other day and wear one another out.
3: Right. Yeah. I sometimes feel like that's all we do is criticize each other and
2: watchdog each other.
3: Yeah, that we watchdog each other instead of focusing on what it is we're doing. And it's much easier to do that than to watchdog Reagan or to, the local politicians. And I think that we have an ethic in the movement that it's not okay to disagree, that we have to agree on everything, and that if we don't agree, that we have to fight each other until we've killed each other, and then we'll all be dead and we will all be agreed. I think that it comes from feeling like we have to have some kind of internal purity in order to present ourselves to the world, that we're not strong enough to take on the real enemies until we are completely at one with each other on everything. I mean, I think that it basically comes up from feeling weak. And what you were saying earlier, Pat, about, being full of self-hatred and seeing ourselves as victims and relating to the world that way. And it really distresses me a lot. I mean, I think that there has to be room in the movement for us to be able to help each other and be able to learn from each other and be able to offer criticism to each other and take it in ways that are useful. And I think that this movement has gone overboard in let's trash somebody else.
4: Right, yeah. I've always found that the lesbian community is extremely puritanical in that there's sort of this map up above that we're all supposed to follow. I feel like sometimes if I step out of that I'm not politically correct, or I'm not doing this right, or what will the lesbian community think? And that has always bothered me a lot about how we we don't allow for self-expression.
2: I know for myself and for a lot of the people that I hang around with, we're just getting worn out with doing that stuff. You know, that there is some change, at least among the women that I know. A lot of us have come to the point where we realize how self-destructive that is, you know, that we have essentially, with political analysis, built prisons for ourselves based on some idea of how we could be free, you know, which is real weird. You know, all these rules of correct living for us and others, which nobody can live
4: right,
2: up to.
4: Right.
2: And I'm glad that I see more and more of us letting those things go.

0: in the women's movement for the last however many years it's been, no matter what else women were working for, they were working for passage of the Equal Rights Amendment. The issue we're about to take on is going to be abortion rights. I mean, it's not to say that it hasn't been an issue all along, but this will be the overriding primary political issue for women, and that the moral majority that we've been referring to is really gearing up on the abortion issue, whether it's going to be a constitutional amendment or laws in every state and every city. I think in a bigger sense, that is the woman's issue. It's about whether we have the rights to our bodies, whether we are in fact property or not. But is that going to be an issue that lesbians are going to work for? Or is it something that's not really our issue and we support it, but we're busy doing something else?
1: There are lesbians who are working on that, who are working very hard on that, because they do realize that it's not a question of abortion, it's a question of woman having control of her body. And that once we relinquish that right, once we lose that control, it's up the tubes, if we ever had it.
0: Mm-hmm.
1: I mean, for a brief moment here, we've since 73, we've had some sense of, yeah, we have some control of our bodies. It's not only an issue of abortion, it's the whole issue around women's health, gynecology, what is being done to women without the knowledge, in terms of experimentation, in terms of dumping, in terms of just an incredible amount of things. And there are a lot of lesbians who are very active around those issues now. I suspect that there will be more. I hope that there will be more. I would find it real hard talking to a woman who is a lesbian who dismissed that issue because she is a lesbian and mm-hmm. is not involved in relationships with men, so it's not a problem
0: mm-hmm.
1: for her. There is a reality. You know, we as lesbians, we have families, we have children who are not necessarily going to be lesbians, who in turn may need abortions. Somehow it comes back to us. We have sisters, we have mothers, we have, you know, we are people. So we have a lot of things that are common. The thing that I worry about around the abortion issue, and the same thing I worried about around the ERA, is that it is viewed as the issue.
0: Mm-hmm.
1: I think a lot of energy was diverted from the movement around the ERA. I think a lot of women saw that as the end-all, be-all. All we got to do is pass the ERA, and the world will become rosy.
2: This weekend, I go back to San Francisco to speak at a rally supporting the Equal Rights Amendment. Now, I don't know, people are so worried. The one thing I always hear around DRA is, if DRA passes, we're going to have co-education or washrooms. Well, when you go over to somebody's house, do you ask, where's the woman's room? Now, I am in San Francisco this weekend, and I've been all over the country for the ERA in the past few years, mainly thanks to one person, Phyllis Schlafly. Phyllis Schlafly is to women what the Hindenburg was to flying. Don't get me wrong. I happen to agree with the right to lifers, because if you don't agree with them, they'll kill you. Actually, we the pro-choice people, we are the right to lifers, because we're concerned with the lives of the mothers. If those people are so worried about abortion, why does this system continually abort people after they're born? I mean, why aren't they interested in battered women or battered children? When people are really concerned about life, there'll be no more war.
0: When DOB was founded in the 50s, the issues were, can you keep your apartment if your landlord knows you're gay? And how do you go to the bar on Saturday night and not get caught in a raid? Now, we're living in a really different time in the 80s. Are things getting better, easier for people to be out? Are more people out? Is it less significant, and is that a positive thing? People holding their jobs even though they're out as lesbians, keeping their housing, all those sorts of basic living things. What's your thought about that?
3: I think it really depends on the region yeah. of this country that you live in.
0: Mm-hmm.
3: I'm from South Dakota, and things are not getting better there, for sure, at least not for the Indian people there. And there's, I don't even know if it still exists, but there was one small, tiny organization of lesbians and gay men in South Dakota.
4: Well, you know, Olivia Records gets letters from women every day saying, I live in East Jesus, Missouri, and I thought I was the only one, and I found this record, or I found this book, or I found this one thing. And what is happening for lesbians all over the place is that they're able to make connections, is that they may have to stay in that pocket, being the one person in that little town, but they know that what's going on out there, that they know that they're a part of of a worldwide community of validation for them, that there is something which somewhat takes away that, ultimately, what I think is the most destructive element, which is alienation and isolation.
0: Or, I mean, it's sort of hard to know, especially right now with the new administration and the cutbacks and everything, and you can feel the fear. You can feel it, like, rippling through us. Are we about to go back, or are we going to have one of those step backs before we go forward again?
1: It's not even fathomable to me to see us as going through any type of period of improvement now. Conditions for lesbians will get worse. I think conditions for just about everybody in the country is going to get worse. I think one of the things that will happen because of the present administration that we have, and in particular because of their giving lip service to what we are now calling the moral majority, we're going to be faced with, one, some pretty restricting legislation, and probably within the very near future. I think we're going to have a lot more organized attacks toward lesbian and gay people. I expect to see something like the Briggs Amendment, or worse, come back up in front of the voters of California. And to be very honest, I'm not that sure the cycle won't pass this time around. Because these people are now being given permission to be anti-queer, anti-this, anti-that, you know? And I think I'm scared to death, to be real honest.
0: It's clear that we are going into a much more repressive period, and maybe that's why it seems sort of essential to assess it. Is we're going to have to hold on so that we get through it, or is it we're just going and that's how it's going to be, and we've had this kind of generous spell? Because there's no question that things are better in a lot of objective ways today than they were 15 years ago. Whether that will be true 10 years from now, we don't know. I know when I went to law school, there was no reported legal case of a lesbian mother who had her custody of her child challenged, keeping that kid. Once it got to the court system, she lost. And today that's not true. You have a fair chance. It's certainly not to say that if you're a lesbian mother, you're going to keep custody, but you have a chance, and it's not laughable that you go into court to fight it. And judges know, and other attorneys know, that they're legitimate cases. And having an employment discrimination case for a lesbian is not unheard of today. Doesn't mean you're going to win, but there are lesbians who are winning. Even having a case in the military, there are people who are taking the cases and winning. And it may be pathetic to say that we've made progress because now challenging our oppression is legitimate, rather than 15 years ago when the best you could do was try to become as invisible as possible so that it wouldn't happen.
5: Whatever this spell is of the last 10 or 15 years where people have been able to come out and there's been a flowering of culture and a lot of progress has been made in a lot of legal areas in terms of visibility of lesbians and gay men. I mean, there are actual occasional TV shows that treat the subject of lesbianism with a degree of seriousness and dignity. What I think is going to be the telling thing about whether the next period of hard times that we go through is like it, or it's just a holding on period, is whether we can pull together a movement and what kind of resistance we can organize among ourselves. And I think that we're in a much better position to do that now than we were, 15 years ago, because we are, having had this little taste of how nice it is to be out, I think it's going to be a lot harder for a lot more people to go back in. And I think that we have some allies. We'll see how sincere they are. We have some institutions that are on our side that are, somewhat powerful in the scheme of things. I think that we're in for a lot of hard times, but I feel we have to come out of this, all of us, not just lesbians, but everybody who's on
3: the chopping block.
5: Yes, the chopping block. We're going to have to come out of this winners, or there's not going to be anything left. I mean, there's not going to be anything left if we don't emerge victorious, because everybody that's on the others on the chopping block is practically everybody.
0: if we can really have a sense of that, our majority-ness. I think another, you were talking about all of the things which we have created over this time, which will be our assets. Another really significant one is our network.
5: Yeah.
0: And in some ways, I think lesbians have created a network system in the country more completely maybe than a lot of other movements, because you can go to almost any town and within a few hours find lesbians who know what kind of lesbian programs are going on. Is there any press? Is there a woman's bookstore? Are there health services? And it's almost across, I mean, it's across the country. I think that's phenomenal. And that's one of our greatest tools if we figure out how to use it.

0: What about what comes next? There's a tremendous fear about it. Do we have alternatives? How are we going to deal with this period if it's the entrenchment, which it feels like it probably is?
1: Well, I think Jenny, you know, touched it. She said, you know, one of the things we cannot do is go stick our heads in holes and hide.
0: Mm-hmm.
1: We have to start working harder.
0: Mm-hmm.
1: We have to organize. We have to really stay on top of what's happening. What we cannot afford to do is get isolated and picked off one by one.
0: Right.
1: We have to think, I think, in terms of coalitions with other groups. We're just going to have to work double time.
2: Mm-hmm.
1: You know.
2: Yeah, and to avoid, I hear different people in the community sort of like resigning themselves, you know, to the fact that we're going back in time or something. Mm-hmm. And I think that's really, really a big mistake to do that.
1: Mm-hmm.
3: I think the other half of that, having worked for years and years and years until I burned out, is that we need to learn to take care of ourselves better. Physically, emotionally, spiritually, whatever we have to do in order that we've got something left to work with. You know, I think that there's a kind of martyr thing that goes on sometimes about how we're going to all die for the revolution. You know, forget it. I don't want to die. I want us all to have the strength to meet what is coming up. And I think that a lot of this political correctness thing, at least for me a long time ago, did not include taking care of myself. There wasn't time for it. I mean, women were dying out there. And then I suddenly realized I was dying and that was what I needed to do something about before I could go on.
4: I think another thing that we need to do to get through this period is to remember what our vision is and to just keep working towards it and not forget what we're talking about is our own lives and that they have to be better.

0: You're listening to Margie Adams' Ragbag. The music, poetry, and comedy recordings played today were Hello Hooray by Meg Christian, Prove It On Me Blues, Teresa Troll, Kay Gardner's Inner Moods 1, Meg Christian's Scars, Bar 1 by Maxine Feldman, Mary Watkins' Leaving All the Shadows Behind, A History of Lesbianism by Judy Gron, Meg Christian's Leaping Lesbians, Alex Dobkin's Living with Lesbians, Teresa Troll's Woman Loving Women, Lily Tomlin from the K. Sand Gay Liberation Follies, Alex Dobkin's View from Gay Head, Ode to a Gym Teacher by Meg Christian, Chris Williamson's In the Best Interest, For Straight Folks by Pat Parker, Robin Flowers sang Still Ain't Satisfied, Imagine My Surprise by Holly Near, Meg Christian's Where Do We Go From Here, Sidon Avedis did Witch's Call, Alive did Spirit Healer, Alex Dobkin's Lesbian Power Authority, Holly Near's No Loss of Pride, Robin Tyler did Dear Phyllis Schlafly, Linda Tillery sang Brand New Thing, and Chris Williamson performed Live Dream. Thanks to Amber Hollibau of the Lesbian and Gay History Project and Lynn Fonfa of the Lesbian History Archives for research work for this program. This show was produced by Susan Elizabeth and Ginny Burson and engineered by Susan Elizabeth.
1: And that does it for this week's program. 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Thank you, Ginny. 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
4: Today on Wings, period pride in India. In January 2026, India's Supreme Court declared the right to menstrual health and hygiene to be fundamental under Article 21 of India's Constitution. But in March, it rejected a petition for a national menstrual leave policy. Their reasoning? No one will hire women. Some Indian companies and states have instituted menstrual leave over the years, but discussions online suggest taking the leave can be a liability. A lot of men can't bear to have menstruation mentioned, and many women prefer not calling attention to their condition. There is, however, one state in India where menstruation is publicly celebrated with a raucous annual holiday for women and girls around the middle of June. Kalpana Pradhan has covered that for Wings. Stay tuned.

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1: Periods have been coming out of the closet politically around the world since at least 2004. That's the year a bill was introduced in Canada's Parliament to exempt menstrual hygiene products from federal tax. Countries that have now passed full or partial tax relief on such products include Kenya, Canada, India, Colombia, Australia, Germany, and Rwanda. Some countries have considered mandating free menstrual hygiene products for some or all of their populace. A Canadian petition started in 2019 went to Parliament in 2020. Reactions were mixed, and the government did not act on it. Scotland, however, signed a Period Products Act into law in 2021. Now a government publication specifies that authorities have a duty to make sufficient menstrual hygiene products available free to anyone who needs them, regardless of sex or gender. In 2022, the Netherlands passed its own bill to make menstrual products free and easily accessible, but only to persons at or below the official national poverty level. Although India did remove its tax on menstrual products, they have not given in to a newer demand for paid period leave. A sympathetic male parliamentarian introduced a menstruation benefits bill in 2017, but withdrew it in 2022. Members from India's ruling party claimed the subject was a dirty matter to discuss in the Holy Assembly. Some women were also concerned that a requirement for menstrual leave benefits would hurt women's chances for employment. Students from India's colleges and universities launched an online campaign and a petition demanding India's Labour and Employment Ministry create paid menstrual leave for working women in both the government and private sectors. The 2014 report, titled Spot On, published by the NGO DASRA, found that nearly 23 million girls drop out of school annually in India due to lack of proper menstrual hygiene management facilities, which include availability of sanitary napkins and logical awareness of menstruation. The report also said there were 355 million menstruating women in India, nearly 30% of the country's population. The campaign for leave was launched by a woman law student in Odisha, a coastal state in eastern India. Kalpana Pradhan filed this report for Wings.
2: Odisha state is the only state in India where people celebrate menstruation and womanhood.
3: Raja celebration is all about menstruating Mother Earth as well as menstruation of all women irrespective of age. 3 days of Raja is to give complete rest to Earth as well as to all women.

0: The topic of menstruation is huge taboo in India.
1: In period time, women are not allowed to enter the kitchen room, not allowed to touch the jar of pickle. Even they are not allowed to sleep with their husbands.
0: And it cannot be denied that women are affected by periods.
2: Being a woman on the time of period, I am feeling so much pain and feeling irritating.
3: As a working woman, I can really understand the unbearable pain of a woman during the menstrual time.
1: And that is why period leaves are more important nowadays.
0: The Odisha woman Ranjita Priyadarshini launched a campaign of paid period leave for women.
1: I believe that women have the right to period leave.

Menstruation is a taboo topic in the Indian society, but in the eastern Indian state of Odisha, people have been celebrating this every year in the form of a festival named Rajo Parbo with fun and gaiety. The festival relates the menstrual cycle of the goddess. According to mythology, on the 3 days of the festival, Mother Earth undergoes menstruation. On the fourth day, a ceremonial bath takes place with the beginning of the agricultural season. The eastern coastal state celebrates the regeneration of Mother Earth with a festival, Rajo Parbo. This is a 3 days festival specially for women and girls to come together to honor womanhood and acknowledge the gifts of Mother Earth across the state. The festival is natively pronounced as Rajo, a local term that means menstruating woman. The state observes Rajo Parbo festival to combat all the prejudices that surround the menstrual cycle and to celebrate girls' womanhood.

0: During the 3 days, women are given a break from household chores. Sociology professor Dr. Rita Roy has 40 years experience in academics and consulting. She feels the Rajo Parbo celebration of womenhood is one of the main cultural festivals of Odisha. I asked her for more information.
1: Let's be clear that Rajo is not a religious festival but has high cultural significance for the people of this region. Rajo is the shorter version of Rajaswala, which means the woman who is menstruating. In this case, the woman symbolizes the body of the earth mother, who is the universal mother of all beings. She is not only feminine, but like other females, menstruates and reproduces. Let me assert that Rajo is the most important cultural festival of Odisha, which has sustained itself even in the wake of intense modernization, industrialization, because Odisha is largely a population of tribes and a state which is dominated by agricultural communities. Rajo celebration is all about menstruating Mother Earth as well as menstruation of all women irrespective of age. 3 days of Rajo is to give complete rest to earth as well as to all women. It has regional variations in Orissa, tribal, non-tribal, in different regions within the state. Typically, women will not do any household work. Men will do most of it, especially cutting vegetables and grinding spices. Girls will not work at all. Instead, they will swing in some temporary swing, sing songs praising the Earth Mother, declaring themselves as powerful regenerators of species, move around with their girlfriends, visit places with women. Depending on the occupation, tribes of different regions celebrate inside the forest, offering blood sacrifice to Earth, usually a male animal, for better fertility and regeneration. Also, they call their ancestors for this purpose. Agricultural communities offer milk, turmeric, and flour. These are the symbols of sustenance and health and beauty.
0: Professor, in India, menstruation is still a taboo, and women still fight many stigmas, some of which keep them away from kitchens and places of worship. But this celebration doesn't shy away from mention of menstruation openly.
1: Whatever be the ways of celebration, menstruation is the basis to applaud, and it is open and clear. Though people use all symbolic languages of expressing menstruation, but it's openly understood that in order to be fertile, all have to menstruate like the Mother Earth. There are a lot of local ways of expressing fertility of Earth Mother as of the women. Hunger for food and sex is verbalized through different symbolic ways.
2: On Wings, you are listening to Kalpana Pradhan's documentary about the traditional menstruation festivals in India's Odisha state. Again, sociologist Dr. Rita Ray.
1: Food during Rajo has a special flavor, which consists of rice pudding, cakes specially eaten only for this occasion. The most important part of it is that every household will exchange home-baked pita, which is the cake, to the neighbors and relatives. These will be carried by the girls. For the married women, it symbolizes huge prestige for the daughter-in-law to get a basket full of gifts specially brought by either the brother, father, or some male member from the village.
0: As you know, paid period leave campaign launched from Odisha, getting response throughout the country. What are your views about it?
1: The present movement for paid leave for menstruation, according to me, may be a good initiative of feminist movement. But then taking away the earth's womanliness needs to be understood more clearly, and not separating women from the mother.
0: Law student Ranjita Priyadarshini launched an online campaign demanding paid period leave for women employed in both government and private sectors during periods, and also a signature campaign seeking support from women for the cause. Women and girls throughout the country are seeking one day of menstrual leave in every month. Tapaswini, a metal industry worker from Odisha state, said,
3: "Jab hame period hota hai, bahut pet dard hota hai, badan mein dard, bahut taklif ke saath kaam karne ka aur bhi taklif hota hai, isliye hame ek din ki chutti milni chahiye."
0: The factory worker Tapaswini was saying that during menstruation, she feels huge pain in her lower abdomen. Being a factory worker, she had to do her regular work, which is very painful for those days. If she will take leave, company will deduct her one day payment from her salary. Otherwise, she has to take medical leave. But in this case, she need to submit doctor's prescription, which is not possible in every month. That is the reason she support the paid period leave campaign.
4: Hello, it's Akanksha Mishra, and I am from Rajasthan. I really support Ranjita for the one day period leave, because actually during the period our body produces hormones that cause uterine contractions, aiding the shedding of the uterine lining. So when our body the uterine contracts, that creates a lot of pain, and usually this pain is stomach pain, but sometimes this pain also manifests in the form of leg pain and backache. So working or doing job with the unbearable pain is really dejected. So don't you think that especially at this time, women should take rest, which can help her for better health? So I really appreciate Ranjita for this campaign, and I really support her that every woman should get at least one day period leave without any problems.
5: Hi, I am Pallavi from India. I am supporting Ranjita's campaign paid period leave. Being a woman on the time of period first day, I am feeling so much pain and feeling irritating. So for making a healthy and happy work culture, if government approve it, then it will help all the working women of India.
2: On Wings, this is Kalpana Pradhan's report about the campaign for menstrual leave in India.
0: Ranjita Priyadarshini is only 28 years old. She has earlier worked in the heavy metal industry, and she felt the situation of women workers in the industries.
6: While some women cruise through their monthly cycle, others, particularly those with conditions like endometriosis or PMDD, that is premenstrual dysphoric disorder, they experience a range of effects, which researchers cite as some of the most common for women of reproductive age. Most women try to push through and go to work anyway. This is often because they feel reluctant to disclose period-related symptoms to their superiors for fear of being perceived as or incapable of doing their jobs.
0: Ranjita has asked to Indian Labour and Employment Minister to grant the provision to women employees, which constitute nearly a third of the total workforce in the country. She has also submitted a petition to State Labour and Employment Minister Sushant Singh in this regard. Ranjita was saying,
6: I am studying law and have been a previous employee in the heavy metal industry. Paid period leave have been a topic of debate in our country for a very long time. It is challenging, but definitely not a far-fetched reality. Recently, the Spanish government declared period leave policies for all. Currently, there are 12 companies in India which offer period leaves. Such initiatives not only create positive impact, but also sets an example for other companies to follow. It also settled

0: very difficult to have an open discussion about it, as people seem to get extremely uncomfortable and prefer to discuss it behind closed doors. Ranjita can tell us more about it.
1: In India, the mentality of people and male-dominating culture create negative environment for a woman to discuss about period and menstrual related topics. In fact, when one woman shared period to her male friend, somehow the male person feel very uncomfortable. In some places in India, even in period time, women are not allowed to enter the kitchen room, not allowed to touch the jar of pickle. Even they are not allowed to sleep with their husbands.
0: Ranjita, you have faced a lot of problems in your working fields and has encountered in numerous cases where women workers suffered during their periods while at work due to lack of access to proper toilets, restrooms, and many more. Could you please tell me what kind of problem you faced?
1: I faced a lot of challenges during periods as my job was very demanding. I have terrible menstrual cramps and always used to take leave on my first day of period. Also, there were no proper restroom facilities and neither a clean toilet in the plant. When I started working as an HR welfare officer, I realized I was not alone. I encountered that women construction workers struggle more during their menses. Most of them would stain their clothes as well. Gradually, I interacted with lady workers. Then I got to know the problem of periods for all of them. Neither government bodies nor private bodies have any leave provisions during this period. This first-hand experience led me to start paid period leave campaign. Also, I reach out to the maximum number of people. Working ladies which do not avail leave during period, fearing the deduction of amount from their salary, shook with unbearable pain. Therefore, I demand in my petition at least one paid period leave in each month should be granted by our Honorable Union Labour Minister of India. We talk about work ethics and culture in national and international conferences, but nothing has been implemented on ground yet. We such a step will not only lead to a healthy environment but also encourage women to work. I believe to create a positive working environment, which is important that women have the right to period leave. I have already been contacting labor unions across the country, asking them for their support to the campaign. I believe if there is a collective action taken by all the union members via physical signatures, we can approach the labor ministry.
0: So, how is the response?
1: I have received support from many national and international organizations like Global South Coalition on Dignified Menstruation, Kathmandu, KGS Leo Club, Kenya, Jinja Models, Uganda, ICRW, Washington, Period Magazine, Netherlands, and many more. They have shared and signed my petition. Response has been great, and my petition has been featured by many local and national media and many more.
0: As you said that you have knocked most government departments, how is the response?
1: There have been opposing views from most men as they feel if women are given this leave, they would want something similar for all male workers too. However, I have received a lot of support from women workers across my network and from social media.

0: It makes me feel very blessed to get support from a community of women employees. It is challenging to reach every woman till the last mile. It's still possible. We all know labor unions play an instrumental role in shaping policies. I have already been contacting labor unions across the country, asking them for their support to the campaign.
1: India has the Menstruation Benefits Bill 2017 that was tabled by a parliamentarian, Ninon Ering, in the parliament. And he also proposed the bill in the Arunachal Pradesh State Assembly too. The bill proposed paid leave for working women when Mother Nature comes knocking every month. The bill also looks to provide better rest facilities for women at their workplace during menstruation. But India's ruling party MLAs, members of Legislative Assembly, said it's a dirty matter to discuss in the Holy Assembly, and the bill has been withdrawn in 2022. Women activists are saying that it is not only disheartening but disempowering when the people's representatives do not want to talk about menstrual health as a matter of state policy. Activists also feel that it is high time for the companies to start this initiative to break the stigma around menstruation and make workspaces healthier for women. The concept of period leave is not new in India. Over the past few years, several private companies have already announced period leave for their female employees. In the neighboring state of Bihar, female government employees have been able to take 2 days of special leave every month for biological reasons for the past 30 years. Kalpana Pradhan, Wings, Kolkata, India.
2: Menstrual leave already exists in Japan, Indonesia, and Zambia. As of December 2022, a bill for leave paid by the government instead of the employer was making its way through Spain's parliament. Spain passed a bill in 2025. It allows women to take up to 5 days off each month when period pain becomes debilitating. However, the wording of the legislation covers only previously diagnosed conditions, such as endometriosis. If you're not diagnosed, your family doctor can't sign off on menstrual leave. Wings thanks all our supporters, including your local community radio stations, especially WERU-FM in Maine, also the International Association of Women in Radio and Television, U.S. chapter, and its president, Sheila Dallas Katzman, plus Suzette Cullen and Genevieve Vaughn, whose recent events can be viewed on the website maternalgifteconomymovement.org. That's all one word, maternalgifteconomymovement.org. 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The Wings Sound logo is from Libana's album A Circle Is Cast. I'm Wings series producer Frieda Worden. 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

0: Welcome to Between the Lines, presenting news and analysis of critical issues affecting our communities, the nation, and the world. I'm Scott Harris. This week we present Norman Solomon, co-founder of the activist group Roots Action, who answers some Democratic Party leaders' angry response to a string of major victories by Democratic Socialist candidates in recent party primary elections. Melinda Rosedahl, an epidemiologist with the group Defend Public Health, who talks about rising opposition to the Trump regime's proposed new regulations that would politicize the process for awarding federal grants. And Hannah Riley Fernandez, who discusses automated flock camera license plate readers' threat to privacy and the nationwide revolt against government mass surveillance. But first, we begin with a summary of some of the week's underreported news stories.
1: According to an Inter-American Commission on Human Rights report, state actors are involved in disappearances in Mexico at an alarming rate. The Guardian reports that the sweeping investigation found a rising number of disappearances where more than 130,000 people have gone missing, mostly over the last 20 years, after the government declared war on drug cartels. While criminal gangs are responsible for the vast majority of disappearances, the report found that many are committed by organized crime in collusion with state agents. Mexico's first female president, Claudia Sheinbaum, and her government have repeatedly rejected such assertions. The report failed to recognize that over the last few years, Mexico's government has adopted a series of actions to confront disappearances, including reactivating the National Search Commission to locate the missing and recognizing the problem as a humanitarian crisis. School children in the central Zambian city of Kabwe are ingesting airborne toxic material from a closed zinc and lead mine. According to the Yale 360 blog, exposure to the neurotoxin from the closed mine can damage mental development and physical health of young children. The Broken Hill mine and smelter were shut down in 1994, but was never cleaned up. 95% of young school children in the city have levels of lead in their blood far above World Health Organization standards. In 2022, the United Nations called Kabwe a sacrifice zone, with 300,000 people exposed to dangerous levels of lead through the water they drink, the air they breathe, and the food they eat. While mining remains a vital part of Zambia's economy, the ongoing disasters at Kabwe and last year's collapse of a copper tailings dam spilling toxic waste 60 miles downstream have added to fears of new environmental disasters ahead. While lawsuits have been filed and officials have promised tighter oversight, critics say weak enforcement of environmental rules show the safety of communities and the environment still take a back seat to economic growth. Yellowstone National Park spans nearly 3,500 square miles, primarily across northwestern Wyoming, with sections in Montana and Idaho. On the outer reach of Yellowstone sits Montana's Wild Eagle Mountain Ranch, one of a growing number of billionaire-owned ranches that encompasses 12 to 22 million acres of the largest ecosystem of wildlife in the contiguous United States. In These Times reports that some of the very same wealthy men who own these ranches in the pristine Yellowstone Conservation Area control or once controlled corporations that have polluted the planet and destroyed ecosystems across the globe. These include the McMillan family that owns agribusiness giant Cargill that's plundered the Amazon, Arthur Blank, co-founder of Home Depot, a company that's been condemned for its role in old-growth logging and deforestation worldwide, and Russell Gordy, who made his billions drilling hundreds of wells for methane and fracking in New Mexico and Colorado. As Yellowstone has become the exclusive domain of some of the world's wealthiest people, making the region increasingly out of reach for everyone else, they've built an ecological fortress guarded by walls of wealth, ripped from the earth in distant sacrifice zones. This week's news summary was compiled by Bob Nixon. For Between the Lines, I'm Anna Manzo.

0: Democratic Socialists of America candidates have been on a hot winning streak in Democratic Party primary elections across the U.S. this year. The latest victory in Colorado saw 29-year-old DSA candidate Milad Kairos defeat 15-term Democratic Representative Diane DeGette, who represented the state's first congressional district since 1997. Kairos' victory came after a string of impressive primary wins in New York on June 23rd, where New York City Mayor Zahran Mamdani endorsed DSA candidates Claire Valdez, who defeated Brooklyn Borough President Antonio Reynoso, and Daria Liza Villa Chevalier, who ousted five-term incumbent Congressman Adriano Espaillat. In other New York races, DSA members won two state Senate and four state assembly seats. Elsewhere around the country, DSA candidates won Washington, D.C.'s mayoral primary and will compete in this November's mayoral runoff in Los Angeles. In the weeks ahead, DSA candidates will be running in primaries in Michigan, Wisconsin, Missouri, and Florida. In response to the success of the progressive left this year, prominent Democratic Party leaders, like former President Clinton campaign advisor James Carville and former DNC chair Jamie Harrison, have angrily called for a break with the ascendant Democratic Socialist wing of the party. Your reporter spoke with Norman Solomon, co-founder of the activist group Roots Action, who responds to the angry denunciation of DSA candidates by members of the centrist Democratic Party establishment.
1: Among a lot of corporate Democrats who are accustomed to ruling the roost of the Democratic Party nationally, there's been a bit of a freak out. They're not accustomed to progressives. I'm talking about genuine anti-militarist, anti-genocide progressives actually winning one congressional primary after another in deep blue districts, which is exactly what has happened in the last few weeks. And there's a tone of anger, of betrayal by voters almost, coming from a lot of folks who have become sort of over the years icons of the National Democratic Party. One, I think, really illustrative example is Jamie Harrison, who for 4 years was Joe Biden's chair of the Democratic National Committee. So during the 4 years of the Biden presidency, Jamie Harrison was accustomed to essentially saying that the Biden kind of Democrat is what the party stands for. And so Jamie Harrison, I think, was expressing a kind of a freak out when he tweeted on the election day that saw three Democratic Socialists win primaries in those deep blue districts in New York. He said, hey, go away. We don't want you in our party. I mean, I'm quoting here. Jamie Harrison tweeted, "Don't use our resources. Don't rely on our volunteers. Don't use our infrastructure. Don't ask Democrats to invest their time, money, and energy in your campaign," unquote. Well, that kind of a message from the former DNC chair really turned reality on its head. I mean, really, these socialist candidates have been winning across the country not because they pilfered or siphoned away existing Democratic Party volunteers, but because they inspired volunteers, huge numbers of them, to volunteer to provide, yes, donations and other resources that are needed to actually win. So what we're seeing is a real panic among a lot of establishment Democrats because the gap between actual polling opinions that have been very clear for years now, the gap between the base of the Democratic Party and the elites has become too glaring. And the gap is being closed by the actual voters who are tossing out a lot of these establishment Democrats.
0: Norman, what's been the reaction of Ken Martin, the Democratic National Committee chair, and important folks in the party like Senate Minority Leader Chuck Schumer and House Minority Leader Hakeem Jeffries?
1: It's been really interesting because Jamie Harrison, as the former DNC chair, has been very hostile to these Democratic Socialists who've been winning elections. Likewise, James Carville, who, by the way, flatly predicted that Kamala Harris would defeat Donald Trump, who later advised the Democratic Party after Trump got back in the White House to play possum. That's the kind of wisdom we've gotten from James Carville. He's also very hostile to the Democratic Socialists. And so we've got that kind of reaction, which I think is counterproductive, to put it mildly. Compare that to what is being done by the current chair of the Democratic National Committee, Ken Martin, who is sending out congratulatory messages to all of the Democrats who are winning these primaries. And I think that is the proper role, the proper approach that should be taken. If anybody's serious about a big tent, hey, we just have a few months for the defeat of Republicans in the midterms. What's at stake is control over the House and control over the Senate. And it's ironic that some of the same conservative Democrats who for years have lectured progressives about how they need to pull with the team and not be divisive and unify and support the Democratic Party going into the election, those are a lot of the same Democrats who are now telling Democratic Socialists who've won these elections that they don't belong in the party. So they're trying to make the so-called big tent smaller and smaller.
0: What's your feeling about the important task ahead if these Democratic Socialists are victorious in November and the Democrats take the House? What do you think their role should be?
1: A really important task ahead is for the growing number of progressives in Congress to say, we're no longer going to defer to corporate power. We understand that the vast income inequality in this country, the militarism, the nonstop wars, this is because of a lack of democracy, because of outsized, inordinate corporate power.
0: That was Norman Solomon, co-founder of the activist group RootsAction.org. Find a link to his Guardian commentary titled, Progressive Primary Victories Have Corporate Democrats Panicking, and related analysis by visiting our Between the Lines website at btlonline.org. Russell Vogt, the chief architect of the Project 2025 blueprint for Donald Trump's second term and current head of the Office of Management and Budget, or OMB, has issued proposed new regulations for federal research grants that are scheduled to go into effect on October 1st. Among the most devastating changes is one that would have senior political appointees, rather than career scientists or program officers, decide who grants are awarded to, and one that would allow Trump bureaucrats to cancel grants for any reason or no reason at all at any point in the grant cycle. It goes without saying that under the Trump regime's right-wing white nationalist ideology, proposals focused on DEI, gender, and related research projects would not be eligible to receive federal funding. Between the Lines' Melinda Tuhu spoke with Melinda Rostal, an epidemiologist in the lead for OMB response with the group Defend Public Health, a national public health watchdog organization founded in the wake of Trump's 2024 election win. Here she describes some of the proposed changes to regulations, their potential impact, and what people are doing to fight back.
2: So OMB is an office that provides guidance to the federal agencies. And the federal agencies are the experts, apolitical experts in their fields who determine where the funding goes. So if funding's going to the National Institute for Health, then we would have experts who know about epidemiology, who know about medicine, who know about public health, all of those things that would be evaluating the grants, rather than someone who's from a budget office who really doesn't have any experience or credibility in assessing whether a grant should be funded or not.
3: I was looking at a summary of some of the changes, and it seems like each one is enough to devastate or almost destroy, you know, scientific research in the U.S. So political appointees take control of grant awards, and peer review is no longer binding, peer review being reviews of proposals by fellow academics who know about the issues and could weigh in on whether they think it's worth funding that particular project. If you could talk about what you see as some of the biggest problems with these proposed changes.
2: Peer review is one of the most important ways that the scientific community ensures rigor in our processes. So we do this for journal articles and we do it for grant proposals. And this allows, as you said, the experts from the field to be able to evaluate how well the grant is put together, whether or not the grant's going to be helpful to the field, whether or not it's already been done, whether or not what's written, you know, the methodology that's going to be used is going to give us what the person says they're going to give us in the, as the outcome. So they evaluate all of that. And that's not something that someone who's not in the field can really look at and know by reading the grant proposal. So it's really critical that we have these experts in place. And they've been in place since World War II, when the NIH started this system, and they have multiple different committees all on different topics. So your grant proposal will go to a specific committee in the field that you're working in, and you will have experts from that field in the room discussing your grant proposal. And then they give it a score, and then that sort of determines whether or not you get funding. Now, that can still take place. However, the political appointee doesn't have to use any of that scoring or any of that information in order to determine whether a grant is approved or not. They can also terminate the grants without any rhyme or reason. They can terminate them just at will. And so if grants are being terminated in the middle, you can really waste a lot of money. I would also add, there's like a set of four, I think, public communication restrictions. Scientists cannot discuss their funded work with the public. You can't pay for conferences on funding. You can't pay for scientific affiliations on funding. You can't pay for journal subscriptions on funding. So if we want science to move forward, we need to be able to learn about other scientists' work. And those are the avenues that we do that with. And that's how we build on other people's research. So we're wasting money. Again, the taxpayer money is getting wasted because each person's going to be doing their own research on the same thing because they don't know anyone else has done that research, right? I think that's an important one. And we have serious threats that we're facing on this global system. So we have climate change, we have plastic pollutions, we have biodiversity loss at massive scales. All of these things require global international collaboration. And America is pulling itself out of that. We're not putting our innovation into it. So it's missing out on like our knowledge. But also the world's going to move on without us.
3: Can the Trump administration just implement this because they're in power now, or is there any way to stop it?
2: We can do things to stop it. July 13th is the last day to comment, and we want to try and get as many comments as we can. Even if you're just a citizen who doesn't know science, comment and say why you think this is bad and why you think science is important in your life or why this might infect your town. We're also working to support potential legal action. What comes after the rules go into effect is legal challenges. The regulations do not go into place until October 1st. And then after that, the Trump administration, they have the right to make these regulation changes. And Congress, who has the power of the purse, has the right to stop them. We need pressure on them to act.
0: That was Melinda Rostow, an epidemiologist with the group Defend Public Health. Learn more about the Trump administration's proposed changes to regulations governing federal grants by visiting our Between the Lines website at btlonline.org.

0: Flock cameras are fixed artificial intelligence-powered automated license plate readers created by the Flock Safety Company. The system captures images of passing vehicles that include license plates, make, model, color, and unique details of the car, such as body damage and bumper stickers. Local and federal law enforcement agencies use the stored data to search for vehicle movements related to criminal investigations. There's growing concern, however, that U.S. Immigration and Customs Enforcement, ICE, is accessing the Flock camera database to locate undocumented immigrants during mass deportation operations, and in some cases, to identify anti-ICE protesters. Other concerns relate to government tracking of individuals seeking reproductive or gender-affirming health care, and other abuses of this data, resulting in the erosion of personal privacy. In response to this new mass surveillance technology, citizens in dozens of cities and towns across the U.S. are organizing to demand municipal governments terminate license plate reader contracts and remove or disable local Flock cameras. Your reporter spoke with Hannah Riley Fernandez, a Vermont-based writer and activist who discusses Flock cameras' threat to privacy and the nationwide revolt against government mass surveillance, examined in her Nation magazine article titled, "Cameras Are Everywhere and People Have Had Enough."
1: Flock Safety is an Atlanta-based company it's almost a decade old now, and they were founded to make ALPRs, so automatic license plate readers. But calling these things license plate readers is like calling, you know, my iPhone just a phone. Like, yes, technically true, but really incomplete. Yes, it makes calls, but it's also a camera, a map. I can watch movies. There's a microphone. It's a record of everything I've read and bought and Googled at 2 a.m. Yes, the cameras photograph your license plate, but it also uses AI to log your car's make, model, you know, your bumper stickers, your roof rack, the dent in your right fender. Flock calls this a vehicle fingerprint. So it means that the system can recognize and follow your car even without reading the plate. These cameras photograph every car that passes, not just suspects, but, you know, everyone by default. And I would say that the camera is sort of the least important part of what Flock sells. You know, their real product is the database behind it. You know, every one of these cameras, and there are tens of thousands of them. If you, you know, Google what they look like and then start looking around, you'll start to notice them everywhere. These cameras feed into a nationwide searchable system. So old school plate readers, you know, would check your license plate against maybe like a list of stolen cars. And if there's no match, you know, forget you. Flock remembers. It pools your movements with everyone else's and lets basically any police customer, so if they use the system anywhere in the country, search the whole thing. So, you know, a cop in a town of 5,000 people can type in a plate and then sweep cameras across 40 states, you know, or he could search his ex-girlfriend and see where she's been going. Yeah, it's not just a license plate reader. It is a private company that has built a national searchable record of where Americans drive, which means, you know, where we live, who we hang out with, where we work, where we go to church, where we protest, where we go to get health care, and then sells access to that.
0: Hannah, the good news in your article, and there is good news here, there is opposition to this Flock camera system that's mm-hmm. rising up across the country. You write about a whole range of cities: Flagstaff, Arizona; Cambridge, Massachusetts; Evanston, Illinois; Saranac Lake, New York, and there are many more, where citizens have been activated and become aware of these cameras and their potential for abuse, and have demanded their city, their town, the town council, the mayor, to oppose or withdraw contracts that these municipalities are in. Tell us mm-hmm. about the kind of grassroots organizing that's been going on under the radar.
1: This is a bleak time in this country, and reporting this piece and thinking about it and talking to all of these people across the country who are really dismantling this surveillance infrastructure did give me a lot of hope, which is something sort of in short supply these days. So activists, organizers, random people who, you know, wouldn't call themselves either of those two things and just care about not being surveilled by their government. I would say a big part of this movement and the resistance to this runs on like open records requests. Flock system keeps these audit logs of who searched what and why. And when residents and, you know, reporters request these logs, the results have often been radicalizing. This is how 404 Media found that flock cameras were being used to track a woman who had gotten an abortion in Texas, driving across the country. It's how they found that it was being used to look up folks who ICE was looking for. There's been a lot of really creative, cool uses of open records requests that I think anyone can replicate. And then also, you know, people are just showing up. They are showing up to city council meetings, to town hall. You know, these contracts that opt into the cameras, I think, are often approved in empty rooms. And it turns out they can really be killed in full ones. And again, this is across the spectrum, very small rural communities, much larger cities, places that are both red and blue, just ordinary folks finding out, showing up, registering how much they hate the surveillance. And then, you know, one more thing I have to mention, because it's real and growing, is just direct action. People are just taking the cameras out. Flock has, in multiple instances now, had their contract canceled and then has failed to actually take down the cameras. So people, you know, have gone up and put black garbage bags over them. They've smashed them. They've paint-bombed them. You know, they've cut them down. And a man in Virginia is actually facing many felonies for allegedly taking down 13 of these cameras. And he's arguing in court that the whole system violates the Fourth Amendment. And I think that argument deserves to be taken pretty seriously, because cameras track and log and share your movements without a warrant. That is really new and different and scary. There's no judge involved. There's no probable cause. There's no suspicion. It's just like tracking and surveilling all of us is the default. People see that and they're fighting back, and they're winning in dozens of cities across the country, which is incredible.
0: That was Hannah Riley Fernandez, a Vermont-based writer and activist. Find a link to her Nation magazine article titled "Cameras Are Everywhere and People Have Had Enough" and related commentary by visiting our Between the Lines website at btlonline.org.

0: 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Thanks for listening on WERU in Blue Hill, Maine, WHYS in Eau Claire, Wisconsin, KMUD in Garberville, California, dozens of other community radio stations across the U.S. and abroad, and wherever you get your favorite podcasts. Our theme music was written by Richard Hill and performed by Mikata. This week's program was produced by Susan Bramhall, Mary Hunt, Anna Manzo, Bob Nixon, Melinda Tuhus, and Jeff Yates. For Between the Lines, I'm Scott Harris.
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2: From Feature Story News, I'm Rebecca Bunden in Mumbai. The United States has launched more airstrikes against Iran, targeting coastal radar installations and anti-ship missile sites along the country's southeastern coast. US President Donald Trump declared the ceasefire with Tehran over while attending the NATO summit in Ankara, warning of further escalation if Iran continued to target commercial shipping in the Strait of Hormuz. Iran's Revolutionary Guard responded by launching missiles and drones at dozens of American military sites in Bahrain and Kuwait. Kate Fisher reports from Washington.
3: You know, earlier in the day, Donald Trump had declared this ceasefire over, saying that he didn't want to negotiate anymore with Iran, calling them scum and sick. And he said he was ready to just finish the job and certainly did say that there would be more strikes tonight. That has happened, although they aren't on a huge, huge scale. He was asked outright whether, you know, all-out war was set to resume now. And Donald Trump did soften his rhetoric a little later in the day when he was asked that question. He said no, he didn't think it would return to that. But and that he doesn't want to see a long-term conflict. But if the Iranians strike the US, then they will retaliate. And he did suggest, though, that there was a chance for talks to continue despite these strikes, so that diplomacy wasn't completely off the table. There was kind of a small window reserved there. We are kind of back to square one when it comes to the Strait of Hormuz, which has become this key issue in this conflict.
2: NATO Secretary General Mark Rutte says the alliance's Ankara summit has shown the bloc is more together than ever, despite US President Donald Trump throwing the gathering into disarray by ordering a halt to all American trade with Spain and renewing his claims on Greenland. The two-day summit concluded on Wednesday with a declaration reaffirming that an attack on one ally is an attack on all. Stuart Smith reports.
4: There was trepidation amongst NATO leaders as Donald Trump started Wednesday's summit with criticism of NATO allies, notably Denmark, suggesting that the US was still interested in annexing Greenland, and also for Spain, which is the only NATO ally of the 32 that has not promised to increase its GDP spent, its proportion of GDP spent on defence to 5%. It's staying around 2%. So Donald Trump suggested that he would try to cut trade ties with Spain and that there would be political repercussions. Now, that's not possible. Spain's part of the single market of the European Union.
2: In the UK, Labour MPs will start nominating their new leader following Sir Keir Starmer's resignation. Former Greater Manchester Mayor Andy Burnham is the only MP to announce their intention to stand so far and is expected to become the next Prime Minister later this month. From Bureaus Worldwide, this is FSN.
5: Mostly sunny today, with high temperatures around 92. Mostly cloudy overnight, with a chance of showers and thunderstorms and lows around 66 degrees. For Friday, showers are likely, with a chance of some afternoon thunderstorms and highs around 84. This is WRFI.

0: Hello and welcome to Background Briefing, available 24/7 at backgroundbriefing.org. I'm Ian Masters, and today we'll examine a number of stories and issues in the news. We'll begin with the war of words between Trump and the Iranian regime, which is likely to explode into a real war at any moment, as Trump calls the Iranian negotiators scum and, quote, they're sick people, they're led by sick people, and they're vicious, violent people. And if they had a nuclear weapon, they'd use it. As far as I'm concerned, it's over. Joining us to discuss whether the MOU is over or the war is about to resume, with Trump saying that we'll probably hit Iran tonight, then adding that he doesn't think the war will restart, is Emma Ashford, a senior fellow at the Stimson Center, a visiting professor at Georgetown University, and a non-resident fellow at the Modern War Institute at West Point. With expertise in the politics of the Middle East, Russia, Europe, her work focuses on questions of grand strategy, international security, and the future of U.S. foreign policy. She's the author of First Among Equals, U.S. Foreign Policy in a Multipolar World, and Oil, the State, and War, the Foreign Policies of Petrostates. And she has an article at Responsible Statecraft, Gulf State Catch-22, Time to Drop U.S. as Chief Security Guarantor. Then we'll look into the scramble in Maine to replace Graham Plattner, who appears reluctant to step down, and speak with Bill Scheer, the politics editor at the Washington Monthly. He is the host of the history podcast When America Worked and the co-host of the bipartisan online show and podcast The DMZ. We will discuss his article at the Washington Monthly, If Graham Plattner Won't Quit, Democrats Need to Quit Him. Then finally, we'll assess the lack of vetting and opposition research in choosing candidates to run in Democratic primaries as the Plattner campaign implodes, while the two most must-win Senate seats for the Democrats in Maine and Michigan have progressives at war with centrists. Joining us is John Pitney, a professor of American politics at Claremont McKenna College. He was a volunteer opposition researcher for the 1988 presidential campaign of George H.W. Bush, and from 1989 to 1991 was Deputy Director of Research at the Republican National Committee. He is the author of a number of books, including The Art of Political Warfare, Un-American, The Fake Patriotism of Donald J. Trump, and The Comeback, The 2024 Elections and American Politics. And joining us now is Emma Ashford, a senior fellow at the Stimson Center, a visiting professor at Georgetown University, and a non-resident fellow at the Modern War Institute at West Point. And she has an article at Responsible Statecraft, Gulf States Catch-22, Time to Drop U.S. as Chief Security Guarantor. Welcome to Background Briefing, Emma Ashford.
1: Thanks so much for having me.
0: Well, thanks for joining us, Emma. And there's an intensified war of words now between the United States and Iran, where Trump earlier today at the summit in Ankara, the NATO summit, sitting beside the NATO Secretary General Mark Rutte, called Iran's leadership. Let me just quote what he said. I think it's over. I don't want to deal with them anymore. They're scum. You know what scum is? They're scum. They're sick people. They're led by six people, and they're vicious and violent people. And if they had a nuclear weapon, they'd use it. As far as I'm concerned, it's over. And then, of course, Iran's leadership has replied by saying that Trump is a criminal and his comments were disgusting. So we're speaking, you know, just before 3 p.m. Eastern time today. If there is to be bombing, I guess it'll happen soon, or what do you think? I mean, at this point, it's a war of words. When does it turn kinetic?
1: It turned kinetic starting, well, it has been kinetic for some time now, but the first major set of strikes to happen again happened actually last night. That would be Tuesday night in America. And the U.S. struck a number of targets in and around Iran's oil industry and around its major port, Bandar Abbas. The rationale that was given by the White House for these strikes was that they were retaliation, trying to hold Iran to account for some of the strikes it has been doing against shipping in the Strait of Hormuz, And so it does feel a little bit like things are escalating again. And as you say, the president came out with those harsh words, and he's also threatened that there will be more bombing tonight.
0: Well, he said they'll very probably hit Iran tonight. So who has the most to lose in this situation? Because it's not clear to me whether the U.S. can do more damage to Iran than Iran can do more damage, not so much to the U.S. directly, but to U.S. allies in the Gulf.
1: Yeah, this is the same problem that it has been throughout this conflict. Both the US and Iran can hurt the other. And as you say, much of that damage falls not just on the US and its bases in the region, but also on US allies. The problem is that neither side benefits from this continuing on forever. And we will at some point reach a point where world oil markets have to react, and that becomes a real problem. This is what caused both sides to move towards the ceasefire in the first place. But we seem to be, again, falling back into this trap of both sides thinking that maybe if they try a little harder, hold on a little longer, bomb a little more, then perhaps they can get the upper hand, when it's pretty clear at this point that neither side can do that.
0: Well, in your article at Responsible Statecraft, Emma Ashford, Gulf State Catch-22, Time to Drop U.S.'s Chief Security Guarantor, you say that all of this puts the Gulf states in a nearly impossible position. If security guarantees from Washington bring as much risk as benefit, and that the Trump administration is likely to soon find out that Gulf leaders have little appetite for serving as an ATM to repair damage they did not cause. And the point that you make is that the damage done to Ras Laffan, the Qatar's primary gas processing and export facility earlier in the war by the Iranian strikes, they lost 15% of their capacity and will not be fully repaired for 3 to 5 years. The point being that this is a target-rich environment on both sides. If you start blowing up oil and gas fields, then you have a catastrophe, but they're very, very vulnerable.
1: This has, again, been one of the issues throughout this conflict. The most impactful things that either side could strike are, on the one hand, energy infrastructure, oil production, refining, etc., and then perhaps even worse, water purification and distillation facilities. This is a region that needs a lot of water processing facilities in order to actually supply the population. And in both cases, what we saw throughout the sort of 2 month conflict was, you know, both sides striking a little bit at these facilities, then backing away when they realized just how damaging a tit for tat there could become. But again, it just doesn't seem like either side has got the message that escalation is going to be extremely damaging, and that they really do need to actually work on negotiating this. This seems to be, you know, negotiations have very much got bogged down. The Iranians really want to try and retain their control over the Strait of Hormuz rather than allowing an Omani route that might bypass their waters. And so they're sort of acting out, and the negotiations are stalling as a result.
0: So in other words, Emma, in terms of the Gulf and this war, oil and water are mutually assured destruction.
1: Water in particular. When it comes to oil, what we've seen is that the Iranian strikes and, you know, effective blockade meant that the Gulf states, everybody from Iraq to Saudi Arabia to Kuwait, had to shut down much of their production. And that's been where the major shortfall in the market has come from. On the Iranian side, the US did engage in some strikes against that infrastructure, and then blockaded the strait from the outside. So the Iranians also couldn't sell their oil. So that's been the economic side of it. The water purification side, I think, falls much more into that mutually assured destruction part of it. We saw, again, some preliminary strikes and then both sides very much backing away as they realized that destroying that infrastructure would have significant humanitarian consequences.
0: So Trump said a couple of crazy things, which, of course, he does, because he's thoroughly ignorant of world affairs and is totally impulsive and subject to flattery, etc. But he'd sort of said, well, you know, Xi Jinping is behaving really well. I like what he's doing because he gets a lot of his oil from the Gulf. We don't get any oil from the Gulf, so it's not our problem. He also said the same thing about the Ukraine war. It's not really our problem. We got a big ocean separating us from Europe. It's Europe's problem. These are incredibly simplistic notions. So it leads me to question, in terms of mutually assured destruction, do the American side and the Iranian side get it in terms of mutually assured destruction with the oil and water facilities being so vulnerable? I imagine the Iranians do, but does the American side also understand?
1: Again, this is sort of the problem that arises when one is so distant from the conflict, as the US very often is when we wage war. For American consumers, citizens, the impact of this war is felt primarily in the region by forces fighting it, US or otherwise, and then eventually slowly through inflation, gas prices at the pump, and that kind of thing. And that did, apparently, the pressure from that eventually did push the White House to move towards the negotiation table about a month ago. But it's a very different kind of pressure. It's not urgent in the same way. It's much more about elections and popularity. And, you know, a determined president can ignore those things if they want. So the stakes are different on both sides.
0: Well, when he was making these statements today at a press conference in Ankara, Secretary of State Marco Rubio was behind him. I don't see much evidence of Marco Rubio's influence. I certainly don't see much evidence of Vice President Vance's influence. And certainly there's no indication of influence coming from the so-called Secretary of War, Hegseth. What do you think's going on in terms of who's running the ship here?
1: Insofar as we have information that's been sort of reported in news leaks, it appears that Vice President Vance, as one might suspect, is the person that's been pushing hardest for negotiations, for trying to wind down this war that he was not in favor of it to start with. And both Secretary of State Rubio and Secretary of War Hegseth have been much more militant, much more willing to sort of push forward and see if just a little more time pressure would make the Iranians capitulate in a more comprehensive way. So if we are returning to strikes, then I would suspect that is the influence of Hegseth and Rubio over J.D. Vance, who has really struggled throughout this entire war to actually have the influence that I think he would hope he might have over U.S. foreign policy.
0: But on the Iranian side, you have a regime that's both a theocracy and a pretty fundamentalist one at that. You know, they're like the Christian fundamentalists, the end times people who are obsessed with the Book of Revelation and are waiting for the Messiah. The same is true of this regime in Tehran. And on top of that, many of them are also kleptocrats as well. But in terms of the messianic side, that's not necessarily, they're not necessarily rational. So they show signs of tremendous pragmatism. At the same time, their regime is based upon pretty messianic ideas of the 12th Imam, etc. So how do you see that situation? We have a reckless amateur on our side. What do we have on their side?
1: I tend to believe that that is an overblown argument. Yes, it is true that the Iranian regime is fundamentally a theocratic one, but at the same time, we have seen them be enormously pragmatic over the years. We've seen very little evidence that as a government, as a regime, they are irrational. Indeed, in many ways, we've seen them take steps that seem somewhat more rational than the decisions that have been made over here. They are willing to negotiate when they believe it's in their interests. We saw that with the Iranian nuclear deal under Obama in 2014. And the one question mark, I think, that really we don't have a good answer to yet is we really don't know how the spate of assassinations that started this war, including the supreme leader, how that has changed who actually rules Iran from the inside. Nominally, it is the former supreme leader's son, who is the new supreme leader, Mojtaba Khamenei. But to to be frank, we are still unclear if he is actually alive, if he was badly disfigured by this, and it's not clear who is making the day-to-day decisions within the regime, which seems to have tilted a little bit away from clerics and a little bit more towards the military.
0: So in terms of escalation, do you think there's any chance of, if the US starts bombing again, that Netanyahu might be tempted to get in? I imagine Trump has told him to stay out. And on the other side, the Iranians can pull the trigger and, for example, at least we're told, they could get the Houthis to close off the Red Sea. And I believe that the pipelines that go across Saudi Arabia that are supplying oil to China via the Red Sea, they could be cut. In other words, that's the only alternative from Gulf oil than the Strait of Hormuz, right?
1: Not quite, no. There actually is no alternative to the Strait of Hormuz. The bypass pipelines are good at carrying a small proportion of what is usually shipped through Hormuz, about 7 million barrels a day. They take that, bypass the strait. And you're right that if that were to be damaged, if the Houthis were to successfully damage those facilities, that might be a blow. But the bigger issue throughout this whole crisis has been whether oil would start to flow again through the Strait of Hormuz itself, coming out of these countries, whether they can restart production during this ceasefire or not. And if things do escalate, what we're likely to see here is markets aren't going to panic immediately. A bunch of the ships that were trapped in the Gulf have actually managed to exit during this brief ceasefire period. So there's no immediate pressure on oil markets. But again, as time goes on, as we saw the first time around, the oil market will become tighter, those supplies will become constricted again, and people will start to worry about prices.
0: So we're back to the Strait of Hormuz, right? That is central. That's why it is so incomprehensible that Trump allowed himself to be talked into this war by Netanyahu, apparently against the advice of the chairman of the Joint Chiefs, of J.D. Vance, of Secretary of State Rubio. They all apparently weighed in against it. I believe, as much as we're told, and there's a new book out now that seems to have been a fly on the wall inside the Situation Room, isn't it pretty clear that the chairman of the Joint Chiefs did basically say, and also Vice President Vance, that you know you're being conned by Netanyahu, and that the Iranians could close the Straits of Hormuz? Is that your understanding, Emma?
1: It seems like the president was offered a variety of opinions. Perhaps, particularly with General Kane, chairman of the Joint Chiefs, he may not have presented that argument as forcefully, I think, as one might have liked. But I think the president was swayed by the arguments that the Iranian regime was very weak, was likely to fall, particularly if there was a lot of economic damage, if there were decapitation strikes. And throughout the conflict, the US has walked back from very maximalist goals. At the start, we were trying for regime change in Iran. We were going to change absolutely everything about this relationship. And now we're in a position where we're effectively fighting or negotiating over whether the Strait of Hormuz reopens. The president's decision to start this war has taken us from a place where the Iranian threat to the Strait of Hormuz was an implicit one, where maybe they could do this if there was a crisis. And now we're in the world where they have explicit control, and the US and the rest of the world really has to decide what they're going to do about that. The White House a month ago clearly decided that we were going to have to negotiate over it, but they don't seem to have the patience to stick with the negotiations.
0: So with Trump saying today that we'll renew the naval blockade, is there any military way to open the Straits of Hormuz?
1: There is always a military way to achieve most goals. The question is what it costs. And what we've seen is analysis from not just leaked out of the Pentagon, but from open source and military analysts in the public space as well, just detailing how extensive a campaign to do this would need to be. It would need to involve not just a naval campaign, an air campaign. It would also involve ground troops, significant ground troops, in Iran, holding some kind of buffer zone on the Iranian coast, and that this would be just a very significant commitment of US troops and lives to trying to reopen the strait. It's so costly that, again, the White House seems to have decided against it previously. But now they appear to be flirting with this question again. As regards restarting the blockade,

0: scum and sick people, he said he doesn't think the war will restart. So I guess that's the fig leaf we can cling on to, right?
1: The best case scenario for what is happening right now is that perhaps by showing that the U.S. is serious and is not willing to tolerate Iran breaking the ceasefire, that perhaps both sides will start to abide by the ceasefire again. I think the odds of that being the case in practice are very slim. I think we are sort of have seen again the Iranians just trying really hard to sustain this leverage that they built for themselves over the Strait of Hormuz. And, you know, it's not clear if a few American airstrikes are going to make them back away from that position. So again, I'm worried we're on the slippery slope downwards into renewing the war, no matter what the president says. I don't think these strikes are going to do what he wants.
0: Well, Emma Ashford, I thank you very much for joining us here today.
1: Thanks for having me.
0: And again, I've been speaking with Emma Ashford, who's a senior fellow at the Stimson Center, a visiting professor at Georgetown University, and a non-resident fellow at the Modern War Institute at West Point. With expertise in the politics of the Middle East, Russia, Europe, her work focuses on questions of grand strategy, international security, and the future of U.S. foreign policy. And she's the author of First Among Equals, U.S. Foreign Policy in a Multipolar World, and Oil, the State, and War, the Foreign Policies of Petrostates. And she has an article at Responsible Statecraft, Gulf State Catch-22, Time to Drop U.S.'s Chief Security Guarantor. We're going to take a brief station break. We're back looking to the scramble in Maine to replace Graham Plattner, who appears reluctant to step down.

0: Welcome back. I'm Ian Masters, and this is Background Briefing, available 24/7 at backgroundbriefing.org. And joining us now is Bill Scheer, the politics editor at the Washington Monthly. He's also the host of the history podcast, When America Worked, and the co-host of the bipartisan online show and podcast, The DMZ. And he has an article at the Washington Monthly, If Graham Plattner Won't Quit, Democrats Need to Quit Him. Welcome to Background Briefing, Bill Scheer.
1: My pleasure.
0: The expectation is, of course, that Plattner will step down today. I thought he'd even step down yesterday because Bernie Sanders and Mandani and others had weighed in and urged him to do so. But apparently he's holding out and he wants to be able to influence who is chosen to replace him as a candidate in this very hurried situation, given that they only have, a couple of weeks, even a few days, to replace him. So what happened here? I mean, is this a failure of opposition research on the part of the Democrats?
1: Well, I don't think we can talk about the Democrats broadly. We have to talk about the Plattner campaign, as well as, the other, Democratic Party officials. Plattner was recruited by a couple of consultants who came out of the Bernie Sanders presidential campaigns. And these are people who want to change how the Democratic Party is run and functions. They want to be disruptors. They don't believe that the current establishment, and that I think that extends not just people who might be considered more moderate, but also some who are self-described as progressive, but have been in power for a long time. The people around Plattner feel these people haven't gotten the job done. And one of them, a guy named Dan Moroff, was interviewed by the Wall Street Journal a few weeks ago, saying, we want to, I'm not quoting him directly here, we want to find people who don't have perfect backgrounds. But he called them candidates grown in vats. We don't want to have a candidate grown in a vat. When they met Plattner in July of 2025, Plattner wasn't thinking about running at all. They came across him from a video we did on a separate matter, a local matter. They went to his house. They were impressed by him. They paid for a very quick and dirty vet for

0: for an outside company and got, as in their own words, got some of the stuff that we know about today, some of the social media postings, and said, we no big deal. Because and even thought of it as a positive that it made him seem more authentic and not like someone who'd been running for president since they were in high school. And that's why they waved off all as the red flags mounted, they kept waving it off because they looked at Graham Plattner as one, as representative of a philosophy they have of what candidates they want, and two, indispensable to the cause. They don't just want to swap him out for just any old Democrat. They want someone who is willing to take on the party establishment. And if that meant defending him, even as worse and worse stuff came out, that was part of the strategy. So it was a choice on the part of those Democrats who were behind him in the first place.
1: So, given that this looks like a train wreck, how quickly do you think? I mean, first of all, do you think he's going to step down soon? I thought he'd step down yesterday, but
0: I
1: obviously he.
0: honestly don't know. I mean, there was a report on CNN that there's some talk it could be today, but it wasn't that hard sourced. Again, I think Plattner and the people around him, don't want him swapped out for just anybody. So they are trying to influence. I mean, they say they're not trying to put the thumb on the scale. The main Democrat Party says that they are. What words have actually been exchanged, you and I don't know. But I think it's pretty clear, in the Plattner campaign's own words, the candidate should be somebody who represents Plattner's agenda. And that's based on a argument that, well, he won the primary. He got won by a large margin. Therefore, this is what the voters want. And what I think that misses is that people vote for candidates for all sorts of reasons. And there are plenty of people in politics who win elections and assume, well, this means that they voted for every last thing that I support, bar none, and they push on something and they find out that's not really true. People can have very disparate, sometimes simplistic, sometimes irrational reasons for voting for a candidate, and you can't presume they have signed on to every last policy position. And so I don't think it's wrong. And again, the main Democratic Party hasn't quite said what they want to do for their process, but we have heard it would be some kind of convention, a convention where anyone gets to participate in it is hardly rigging it for a certain ideology. And the Plattner people want to try to predetermine it, so it has to be a candidate that sort of meets their approval. And again, they can argue whatever they want to argue, but if there isn't a meeting of the minds there, Plattner might not quit. And he has until, and if he doesn't quit after Monday, 5 p.m., then he's on the ballot.
1: Well, I guess I fell for it as well, that this is a great working class guy and bringing a lot of energy in the same way that Mandani is bringing energy and interest in more social democratic programs. But, I've got to, it's a pretty busy job finding people every day to interview, so I don't have time to do opposition research myself. But in general, I don't mind the idea of somebody that's messy. I mean, think about Charlie Wilson, the congressman. I mean, he was a character and a half, wasn't he? And think about one of the most effective U.S. senators in anybody's in our lifetime, Teddy Kennedy. He was a complete mess, friend, crazy, wild guy for the longest time, and notorious behavior in Washington until he's cleaned up his act. So, what's wrong with being a little messy? I mean, in this case, there's no way in the world that the Democrats can run a candidate who mistreats women, because 60% of women in America vote Democrat.
0: I mean, the Teddy Kennedy of 1970s probably would not, last 5 seconds in a Democratic primary today, although he seems to have reformed over time. And, I think part of the problem with Plattner is I think a lot of people would say, people make mistakes, nobody's perfect, If we have insanely pure standards for politicians, plenty of people who are of decent character won't run. I don't want to, be anally pro before I enter into public service. I got a family. I don't want to drag my kids through stuff like that. So you might end up really limiting your pool of qualified candidates if you take it too far. But when the first social media, when the first batch of social media posts came out soon after he announced his campaign, this was in October of last year, Platner's initial response was, "I'm sorry. I was in a bad place at that time. I have an undiagnosed PTSD from my tours of duty, but I'm a better person now." And I think that was widely accepted as a fair response, and people were willing to give him grace. And then as more and more stuff came out, that veered into physical abuse and most recently, credible accusation of rape. Well, even before that point, you had the extramarital sexting. Now, that came out in early June. And that only happened a year ago. Now, again, you can make the argument, well, look, it's personal life. It's not involving someone's work. It's between him and his current spouse. I understand those arguments, but it cuts against the argument from the beginning that he had grown and matured from the person he was, and he was posting offensive stuff on Reddit, 5, 10 years ago. So that to me was, a relatively big red flag. Has this guy reformed or not? And then as and then worse stuff came out soon after that, alleging physical abuse from one of his ex-girlfriends. But some people were
1: But
0: so dug in.
1: by the way, though, she was a Republican operative. She worked for the Heritage Foundation. She worked for Nikki Haley, and I think she worked for Brett Kavanaugh, didn't she?
0: Well, there's a group called Ladies for Kavanaugh. So I don't think Brett Kavanaugh was paying her, but there was a group that was supporting his nomination for the Supreme Court. And look, I think people who got really dug in on Platner, because they, when you think someone is indispensable, you're very prone to defending a lot of stuff. And so if you can find the thing, well, it's a Republican, so maybe it's not on the level. Maybe this is, and look, late hits before an election are pretty commonplace in politics. And I think in a lot of cases, it's fair to say, wait a second, if this was for real, why didn't this come out 6 months ago? So I understand skepticism by some in the moment. But because there was an accumulation of red flags, and it wasn't just this one accusation from this one Republican, that was a pretty sharp one. There was a lot of stuff that preceded it. And not a lot of track record in public life and civic service to weigh it against. For him to say, look, I did these things before and I feel bad about it, but I'm a reformed person. And you can see in the work that I've done since that I'm ready to serve my community. He didn't have that. And so that's why I think someone could have said, you know what, there's other people in this world who can deliver for voters, who can uphold Democratic Party principles, who can even challenge the Democratic Party establishment. He is not the only person in the state of Maine that can do these things. But because at that point, a lot of people felt that he was. And so they kept finding ways to say, maybe it's not as bad as it looks until it really began to be too late to make those sorts of arguments.
1: So, is there anybody in the mix that could be at this Maine Democratic Party convention to choose a new candidate that could carry the Platner mantle, or at least satisfy the people that he brought out? Because he had town hall meetings all around the state. People really got excited. He had lots of volunteers. He was following the Mandani plane book. So you don't want to disappoint all those people and hang them out to dry.
0: Well, I mean, obviously, for Democrats to win in the state, they got to unify the party. And the Platner people seem to be pushing Troy Jackson the hardest. He ran for governor. He was who Platner endorsed as his number one ranked choice. They've ranked choice voting in Maine, but he came in third in that gubernatorial primary. So there's a dissonance there where Platner is saying, "Hey, I won 70+% in the primary. Everyone loves my agenda." go with Troy Jackson. Well, Troy Jackson didn't get 70% in his primary. The argument starts to fall apart there. And what's also confusing to me about this is the distance between these candidates, these potential candidates, on an issue-by-issue basis, is practically imperceptible. I mean, it's not as if Plattner had this, 20-point program that is wildly different from the other more conventional progressives or moderate types. They agree on most everything. I think the biggest thing that is dividing people is questions about Israel. And almost every Democrat at this point is unhappy with Netanyahu, and at least wants to condition military to Netanyahu, if not cut him off completely at this point. But Plattner, I think, is one of the candidates who has not been willing to say flat out Israel should have a right to exist as a Jewish state, and there should be a two-state solution. He's challenged that point. And that's a bigger point of distinction. But it's also, I mean, not to say it's a small issue, but there are a lot of issues that, I mean, for the most part, Democrats generally deal with domestic issues. There's not a whole lot of variation there. So it shouldn't be that hard to find a candidate to unify around. And then I think the question becomes, are there people who are trying to not unify because they're so committed to a larger project of party disruption?
1: Well, the Israel issue was just about front and center, if not all, about yesterday's debate between Al-Sayed, the Bernie-backed candidate for the Senate race in Michigan, replacing the retiring Gary Peters, and the congresswoman, who is considered a sort of moderate and has taken AIPAC money. And that whole debate was about AIPAC money, etc. But the reason why we're talking about Plattner and by extension the Michigan Senate race is that these are two must-win Senate races. And if they don't win either, and certainly if they don't win both, there's just no way in the world that the Democrats are going to retake the Senate. So that's what's at
0: Well, that's
1: stake.
0: well, correct. And if your goal is to win elections, take back the Senate for Democrats, you as a Democrat, you should be trying to find the points of agreement, so you don't walk in, so you don't have a divided army going into that election. And the Democrats are a pretty big tent, all the way from AOC to John Fetterman, but even within that span, there's a whole lot of agreement on most things, and you could be focusing on the points of agreement. And again, even on the Middle East, which is a highly contentious issue, I think there's pretty broad agreement now on at least conditioning military aid. But if you take it to the place of, Israel has a right to exist, we need a two-state solution, or we shouldn't have any ethno states, and therefore there should be a one state solution. That's probably the most divisive point within the Democratic family right now. And I grant you're correct, that is a main point of difference in the Michigan race. If you're going out of your way to elevate that, if you're going out of your way to elevate that issue, that's not thinking about what is the best way to win the election for Democrats come November. You're talking about what's dividing you, not what's uniting you. And I think we'll see how Democrats can come together after this primary season is over. But the primary season has, I think, made it trickier for Democrats because they're focusing on what's dividing them right now.
1: Well, just in closing, you mentioned AOC. AOC was very reluctant to endorse Gloria Plattner, even though she was obviously getting pressure to do so. And I'm wondering whether it's because she is actually more authentic in terms of a representative of the working class, in the sense that she was a bartender and she probably saw a lot of guys like Plattner.
0: Well, I've seen that argument made, part of, I mean, it's not, I mean, there are definitely women who supported Plattner, but this group of consultants that really pushed this argument, this Dan guy in particular, there does seem to be a male-driven argument here. Let's not get caught up in that Me Too phase we were in. Let's think about how we can connect with these young male working class voters whom, Kamala Harris and Hillary Clinton weren't able to connect with. If we're going to get all we're going to clutch our pearls about intemperate things on social media and even some bad relationships one might have, and we're going to miss out on this opportunity to bring these people onto our side. And it could well be that a lot of women in the Democratic Party saying, let's not turn the clock back here and start making excuses for physical and sexual abuse, because we're not going to be able to sustain as a diverse intersectional party that believes deeply in women's rights if that's the path we're going to go down. So I mean, I don't know exactly what's going on in AOC's mind, but that would certainly make sense to me.
1: Well, of course, one of the best senators and one of the most liberal senators, he got run out of town and got me too'd. And it turned out that the woman that brought the evidence against him was her family were Republican operatives out here at KABC, which is this right-wing rabid AM station. I'm talking about Senator Al Franken.
0: I mean, that was, very early in this, Me Too movement phase. And there was, this deep desire to show, we weren't going to have this be a partisan thing. We weren't using the Democrats were not going to use this as a weapon just to get the other side. And, we have to make sure there's a standard here of behavior that needs to be met across the board if we're going to change the culture. And without, weighing on the Franken allegation specifically, I certainly understand the argument that, perhaps what he did, really didn't rise to that level of all. And I'm not trying to get into that debate here. But I think that was the feeling at the moment. And Franken himself, I think felt very isolated. I mean, pretty much every Democrat was telling me he had to resign. He probably said, I can't do my job if I can't co-sponsor legislation if never no senator's going to work with me. So I'm cornered here. Even if you feel that went too far, what I do you see in the Plattner situation is there are some lines that really can't be crossed here. A credible accusation of rape is just not something most people are willing to let slide. And you saw this with Eric Swalwell just a few weeks ago as well. And that is a state of the Democrat. I mean, to the extent that Democrats were, you argue some Democrats were being hypocrites here, and they weren't holding folks to the same standard. Where they're at least holding Plattner to that standard, or at least most are, in a way the Republicans have not with Donald Trump. They might have held that with, Tony Gonzalez, the congressman who quit at the same time that Swalwell did. But Donald Trump was literally found liable for sexual abuse for an act that the judge in the case said this is tantamount to rape. It just doesn't mean the technical definition of rape under the way New York State defines it, but it's rape in terms of how we would speak of it colloquially. Found liable by a civil trial jury before he was elected for the second time. And to this day, you can't find any elected Republican willing to say he doesn't belong in office on those grounds alone.
1: And of course, the first time around, he got elected after he said that he's such a celebrity that he has the right to grab women by the you know what. So.
0: I think some folks, in Plattner's orbit were buying into a notion that, well, if Trump got elected this way, then we should not hold ourselves to a higher standard. We're going to battle for the voters that Trump got. If that means bringing people with checkered past, so be it. And I think what we're going to see right now, because of how Plattner has turned out, a rejection of that thinking and going back to, you know what, we're better than that. We need to have the higher standard.
1: Well, Bill Shea, I thank you very much for joining us here today.
0: My pleasure. Take care.
1: We're going to take a brief station break, back assessing the lack of vetting and opposition research in choosing candidates to run in Democratic primaries as the Plattner campaign implodes, while the two most must-win Senate seats for the Democrats in Maine and Michigan have progressives at war with centrists.
2: There's room at the top, they are telling you still.

0: to be like the folks on the hill. A working class hero is something to be.
1: Welcome back. I'm Ian Masters, and this is Background Briefing, available 24/7 at backgroundbriefing.org. And joining us now are John Pitney, a professor of American politics at Claremont McKenna College. He was a volunteer opposition researcher for the 1988 presidential campaign of George H.W. Bush, and from 1989 to 1991 was deputy director of research at the Republican National Committee. He's the author of a number of books, including The Art of Political Warfare, Un-American, The Fake Patriotism of Donald J. Trump, and The Comeback, The 2024 Elections and American Politics. Welcome to Background Briefing, John Pitney.
2: Thank you.
1: So as a former opposition researcher for the Republicans and for George Bush Sr., what do you make of the Democrats dropping the ball in Maine, the failure of opposition research, given that this Senate seat is a must-win seat for the Democrats, as is the Senate seat in Michigan?
2: Well, the campaign for Graham Platner apparently didn't do a very good job. They did some vulnerability study. Some of this information was available to them. Platner's wife actually voluntarily gave them text messages that he had sent to other women. And these were sexually explicit text messages. So they had some idea that there was trouble in his background, but they didn't follow up on it nearly enough. And a lot more information has come out in recent weeks. And so it's a classic example of a campaign not doing a thorough vulnerability study.
1: So are we at a point, or have we evolved to the point where you would never be able to elect somebody like Senator Ted Kennedy or Congressman Charlie Wilson?
2: Well, the trouble with Ted Kennedy, of course, is a lot of the more damaging material came out after he was United States Senator. And he was, in fact, the target of opposition research. In fact, some of that involved figures involved in Watergate. But it would be much more difficult for somebody with this kind of background to be elected today. For one thing, standards have tightened. Senator Al Franken had to resign from the United States Senate for behavior that was much less serious than what Graham Platner is accused of. And the ability to gather a great deal of information electronically and by other means, as is really a lot more sophisticated than it used to be.
1: Well, but I think there are a lot of people out there, and we saw that in the town halls that Platner was conducting, and how people kind of can relate to a guy that's got flaws, who's a little rough around the edges. I mean, the most popular podcaster out there is Joe Rogan. You know, he's rough around the edges. So I wouldn't mind having a representative who was more like the average guy. So where's the line then between being rough around the edges? Because I imagine the real issue here for the Democrats is that since 60% of women in this country vote Democrat, you simply can't have a guy on the ticket who's guilty of sexual assault.
2: And that's the key. The issue isn't the rough language. Platner was a Marine. That's, you know, Marines engage in rough language, to put it mildly. But when it crosses the line into behavior, intimidating and violent behavior against women, that's where the trouble comes in. And that's where people start to question whether the candidate is disqualified. And in this case, again, provided that the accusation is true, it gets into criminal behavior.
1: But it might be, Jack, that this guy's a fraud. I mean, altogether, because he's running as a working class Democrat, and he's the oyster man. I mean, I thought he sounded like he was really exciting and in the mold of Mandani, but it turns out he's an oyster man, but his only customer for his oysters is his mother's restaurant, that he comes from a very wealthy family, that his grandfather made a substantial donation to the campaign of Senator Ruben Gallego, who's a fellow Marine of Platner's, who endorsed him and then had to give the money back. So is that a possibility that he's basically not the working class hero we thought he is?
2: Yeah, a couple of things are going on here. Number one, his own team perhaps did not recognize this vulnerability. There's some speculation that they had certain stereotypes about working class behavior. And speaking as somebody who grew up in a working class family, I can tell you that it's not accurate. That's not typical of working class American men. But also, this gets to the way candidates are selected. He ran in a primary. The Democratic establishment actually supported the incumbent governor for that position, and that didn't work out. So there really was no central Democratic authority, as in the old days, that would know something about his background and say, this guy isn't qualified. It went to the voters, and the voters chose Graham Platner in the primary.
1: Well, that gets to a broader issue or question, doesn't it, Jack? The idea that maybe the loss of the smoke-filled back room has been a disaster for the Democrats, or I guess by extension the Republicans too. I mean, if you speculate, for example, that back when Obama ran against Hillary Clinton, if the Democratic establishment in the smoke-filled back room could have said to Obama, look, you're a young guy, you got plenty of potential, and you can run later, but let Hillary get this one, then she gets two terms, and after that, you get two terms, and we would never have had Donald Trump. So, I mean, I guess it's kind of fanciful, right?
2: Yeah, and there are pluses and minuses to the smoke-filled rooms. The smoke-filled rooms produced, in fact, the origin of the term produced Warren G. Harding, generally considered one of the worst presidents in charge of a corrupt administration, but it also produced Franklin Delano Roosevelt. And I think in this case, some degree of peer evaluation would have been helpful. Politicians would have been able to smoke out Graham Platner as somebody who was not all that he purported to be. And in this case, one politician who sort of picked up on this early was Alexandria Ocasio-Cortez, who herself had a background as a bartender. And one thing bartenders can do very well is spot people who are trouble. And she apparently figured out very early on that Graham Platner was trouble.
1: And she got a lot of pressure from progressive Democrats on the Bernie Sanders side to endorse him, didn't she?
2: That's right. And I think one lesson for this episode is that she has very impressive political skills. And so I think she has a very bright future, and she has the luxury of time. In 40 years, she'll still be younger than Donald Trump is today.
1: So you wouldn't make the prediction that in 28... she'll run against Tucker Carlson?
2: That's a possibility, but probably not. Again, she's got quite a few presidential election cycles to go.
1: So just back though to my central question, though, Jack, about rough edges versus having sort of antiseptic types of candidates. I mean, where's the line here? Because again, you can basically attribute Trump's elections in 2016 to his appeal to the average working class who used to vote Democrat, and they crossed the line for him because they thought he was a more authentic guy, even though, of course, he was a total fraud in the sense that he knocked every other candidate off the island in a reality TV way, and that's how he became president. But that's not to negate the fact that he had this working class appeal, which is an indictment of the Democrats that they lost the working class. But nevertheless, it's a fact, isn't it?
2: Yeah, and Trump is unique in that he never pretended to come from humble origins. And, you know, one observer very astutely noted that it was Hillary Clinton who came from the professional class, and a lot of people in the working community don't have very warm feelings toward the professional class because those are the people who boss them around. Whereas Trump was in an entirely different level, and he managed to come across as an outsider. Of course, that was totally fake, but it was convincing at the time.
1: So is there anybody on either side that has that sort of sweet spot of roughness around the edges, but a decent heart?
2: Well, if you'd asked me a few months ago, I would have mentioned Ruben Gallego, but it turns out that he was perhaps a little too close to Eric Swalwell. There's some revelations about his use of campaign funds, so he might have some problems coming up. So we'll see who comes out. The thing about a presidential primary campaign is people who look very, very promising at the beginning, once they get on the campaign trail, you begin to see their flaws in ways that you couldn't notice before. And there is a whole history of people who seem to be front runners, seem to be very promising candidates who just fizzled out on the campaign trail. Scott Walker, the former governor of Wisconsin, being a classic example.
1: So just in closing, then, there's this movie that came out decades ago about a political candidate. I think it was called The Candidate, starring Robert Redford, where these political consultants basically manufacture this candidate, and he gets elected. And the last line in the movie, he turns to everybody now that he's, I think, a U.S. senator, maybe even a president. I don't remember the.
2: What do we do now?
1: What do we do now? Exactly. Classic line. What do you think?
2: I think that movie was not realistic in every respect. In the movie, it's the campaign consultant who recruited the candidate, which is usually not how it works. But there were some real insights in that about the authenticity of a candidate. And I guess the lesson for voters is let the buyer beware.
1: Well, Jack Benny, I thank you very much for joining us here today.
2: Thank you.
1: And this has been Background Briefing. I'm Ian Masters, and I'd like to thank producers Graham Fitzgibbon and Asher Price. And if you've missed any of today's program and would like to explore our vast archives, you can visit us at backgroundbriefing.org, where we'll include extended interviews searchable by topic and have made it easy for you to sign up for the daily email updates that provide links to resources, articles, and books discussed on the program. 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
3: Mostly sunny today with high temperatures around 92. Mostly cloudy overnight with a chance of showers and thunderstorms and lows around 66 degrees. For Friday, showers are likely with a chance of some afternoon thunderstorms and highs around 84. 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

0: That was Joan Baez singing Joe Hill in 2005 at Camp Casey in Crawford, Texas. This is Democracy Now!, democracynow.org. I'm Amy Goodman. We end today's show with the latest from Albania, where thousands have taken to the streets in the capital, Tirana, for over a month in the biggest unrest since the collapse of communism 30 years ago. The so-called Flamingo Revolution began last month over environmental and transparency concerns related to the development of a multi-billion-dollar luxury resort linked to President Trump's daughter Ivanka Trump and her husband Jared Kushner. The massive development would turn an abandoned Soviet weapons base known as Sazan into a luxury island resort and threaten one of the last wild areas and its lagoon that hosts more than 2,500 species. What began as an environmental protest has turned to anger at the entire political system. Over the July 4th weekend, tens of thousands of protesters took to the streets of Albania's capital, Tirana.
1: It's been too long with this kind of political culture, where the prime minister and the political parties of this country think they can do anything. There are no barriers to what they think is acceptable in politics. I'm here because I want an end to this Machiavellian political culture where power and greed justify anything.
0: As calls mount for the resignation of the Albanian prime minister, who won a fourth term last year, he's refused to budge on the Kushner-Trump-linked development. This is Prime Minister Rama speaking to Reuters last month, defending the luxury resort project.
2: It has never been a question if this will go ahead or not. This is a bless for the country. An investment of 4 billion euro in a country that has 27 and a bit more billion euro GDP speaks by itself.
0: For more on what's unfolding in Albania, we go to the capital, Tirana. We're joined by two guests. Ridi Muçi is a member of the Albanian parliament representing Tirana, member of the left-wing political party Lëvizje Bashkë, and its sole representative in the Albanian parliament. And we're joined by Bora Mima, a longtime labor organizer, researcher, and activist, also a founding member of the left-wing political party Lëvizje Bashkë. We welcome you both to Democracy Now! Ridi Muçi, if you can talk about these massive protests, why they're called the Flamingo Revolution, and what this island is all about, and what Jared Kushner and Ivanka Trump's interest is here.
3: Thank you, Amy. So the reason why it's called the Flamingo Revolution, it relates to the fact that part of the project for the development of the resort is the lagoon, where many flamingos visit every year, and which had to be removed from an area that is environmentally protected with a special law in 2024 in order for the project to carry on. Today is actually the 40th continued day of protests in Tirana. And what started as a wish, let's say, by Ivanka Trump and Jared Kushner to, let's say, invest in the island of Sazan as well as the lagoon, precipitated into a protest that has the potential, we feel, to bring down the government, and not just the government of Prime Minister Edi Rama, but the whole system that has been built for the past 35 years in Albania.
0: Mm. And explain who Prime Minister Rama is.
3: So the story involves, let's say, money laundering from drug traffickers, the stripping away of property rights of local residents, as well as environmental destruction. Because the resort in this lagoon in Zvernets is a typical case of touristic mega resorts along the Albanian coastline, as well as skyscrapers in the city center, designed by famous international architects, but allegedly used for money laundering by drug traffickers. Prime Minister Edi Rama is at the same time head of this National Council on Territory Planning, which means that he's the one that signs all these construction permits. And this special anti-corruption unit that we have recently in Albania has issued 20 arrest warrants for people related to drug trafficking who have acquired more than 1 million square meters of construction permits by a dirama. At the same time as what I would call a process of accumulation of wealth by disappropriation of local residents who are stripped by their property claims, either by falsifying documents, such as the case of Zvernets, in which the person who claims to be the rightful owner is actually under investigation for drug trafficking and living in the United States, or through this special law on strategic investors, as it's called, through which the government can strip away the property rights for the benefit of the country, all the while destroying the environment. As I mentioned earlier, that is why there were these amendments made in 2024 to remove this lagoon area from the environmentally protected areas of Albania in order to pave the way, let's say, for this this construction project.
0: Before we end, I want to bring in Bora Mema, longtime labor organizer, researcher and activist. If you can talk about the violence that the protesters have been left with and the fact that the Prime Minister, Edi Rama, says that this project, the Trump-Kushner project, is going to happen.
4: Hello. So as it was mentioned before, this is a project that is being influenced not just by Jared Kushner and Ivanka Trump, but also it's a money laundering operation, international money laundering operation. And of course that the Prime Minister Edi Rama will say this not just because he wants to still be in power and to hold his position, but also due to the fact that many foreign and not only interests are engaged in this, are engaged and involved in this process. When it comes to the violence of the process, the protest, it was not only in the first day when the community protesters and different activists were protesting in the fences that were enclosed in the area of Zvernetsi, which is a protected area, but also part of it belongs to the community, where one of the when one of the community members was dragged down by private security and a gun was held in his hand and the police was not intervening, which shows where the state police loyalty lies. And it's not with the Albanian people and it's not with the law, but it's with the ones who actually are dispossessing us from our private, our public lands and our environment and islands or natural protected areas. There was also a protest held just last week at the Parliament of Albania where some protesters were throwing eggs at the MPs' cars because the MPs of the both main political parties, such as the Socialist Party or the Democratic Party, they are both supporting Trump's and Kushner's project in Albania. So after this, the police used this as an excuse to attack and to violently intervene and arrest. And not only this, but there were cases of protesters being arrested and beaten up in the police stations, which is a breach of human rights. There are many institutions, international organizations, but also our MP or other activists who are trying to engage with this. I believe that Edi Rama is going to say this due to the fact that he's actually in his worst political position he has ever been in the last 3 decades, that he's actually in power in Albania in different positions. I believe that the protests will go on and the people are very determined. So whatever he's saying, if not tomorrow, but quite soon, this is going to be the end of Edi Rama's political career, but of a whole political system, which is actually serving to the oligarchy. If I can just add something.
0: We're going to have to leave it there because the show is ending. I want to thank you both for being with us. Bora Mema, longtime labor organizer and founding member of the Lvizja Bashk Party, and Redi Muchi, member of the Albanian parliament representing Tirana. That does it for our show. I'll be in Kansas City on July 17th and 18th for the screening of Steal the Story, Please at the Glenwood Arts Theater in Overland Park. Check our website at democracynow.org. I'm Amy Goodman. Thanks so much for joining us.
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8: 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That's on Unreserved with me, Juanita Taylor.
6: Coming up in 5 minutes, right after this, from our living lands.
9: This is Our Living Lands, and I'm Jill Freitas. A new University of Arizona study found that American Indians operate 62% of farms in Arizona and manage more than 80% of the state's total agricultural land. But those farmers are still not getting the recognition or resources they need. Michael Kotutwa-Johnson is a Hopi dry farmer and a co-author of the study. KJZZ's Lauren Gilger spoke with Kotutwa-Johnson about the findings and the future of Indigenous agriculture.
10: 62% of all the farms in the state operated by Native Americans, 81% of the state's total agricultural land, tribal land. I mean, this is a massive footprint. And I wonder, like, how did we not know this before? Were you surprised by these results?
11: I was very surprised. But, you know, it's not too surprising because, you know, tribes, the 22 federally recognized tribes in Arizona sit on about a fourth of the acreage of land in Arizona. So that's pretty much what it is. But like I said, I don't think people really understand the agricultural imprint and footprint that we have here in Arizona and have since almost like to say time immemorial.
10: I've been out to your farm on the reservation, interviewed you about your work there and watched how you do this kind of amazing thing, growing this crop with almost no water sometimes, whatever comes down from the sky. And it's got this long cultural history that it is rooted to. So, I mean, obviously that's part of your motivation here and part of what you're trying to do with not just this study, but with your entire body of work, right?
11: Yes, it is. You know, my big body of work is called the revitalization of the American Indian food system. And why is that so important? Because, you know, you have one reservation here that has about an 80% diabetic rate, which is the biggest in the globe. And you also have another one, which I saw congressional testimony on, that the life expectancy rate is only 52 years old. So you combine those two factors in the health of the people. It's one of the reasons why I like this study, because it brings all the data necessary so that we can maybe get a bigger pot of the pie, not necessarily all for economic gain, but turn the health numbers of our people around so that they have a long life expectancy rate and not such high rates of diabetes and heart disease.
10: Yeah, yeah. And you're debunking this idea that tribal agriculture, or I guess tribal economy in general, is not having any kind of economic impact on the state. Like, it's in fact having a very big one, it seems.
11: Yes, it is. You know, and I think that's one of the things that, you know, the Farm Bureau first kind of brought attention to some of these numbers, and they're a very good outfit. But, you know, the state's Department of Agriculture also should pay attention to this, because, you know, when we talk about money, we heard about there's a $3 billion agricultural industry in Yuma. We've always been here, and it's just sometimes we need a little bit more recognition than what we're currently receiving for our agricultural ventures.
10: When you look toward the future of Native American agriculture in the state, it looks like, I mean, you're anticipating it to be an even bigger part of the pie. Does that have to do with big ag? Does that have to do with tribal water rights?
11: Well, a lot of it has to do with tribal water rights. You know, tribal water rights under one of the agreements, some of the tribes in Southern Arizona are actually allowed 60% of the CAP. They're allowed to utilize that much, but they don't. I think it's more about what farmers can do and cannot do with a limited amount of water supply, especially now that we have the lower and upper basin negotiating for new allocations and new water rights that's well underway.
10: So, I mean, the study, you say you wanted to serve as a baseline going forward. What do you hope for the future in terms of research in this area?
11: Well, it's not so much the research, it's just more the participation. You know, whether you know this or not, we have this thing called the Federally Recognized Tribal Extension Program. It's a four-year program every year that allows us to put tribal agricultural extension agents, kind of like my job, on the various reservations, but we only have 5 out of the 22. And these people are key in order to start like community gardens, to help find the needs of the tribe, to start programs that would help with tribal agriculture. But I would sure like to find a way that the state could step in and also allocate funds, because look how much we're helping the state, not only our agricultural revenues, but our gaming revenues. in water that we're helping with municipalities that are paying near to nothing for accessing tribal water. So we need to figure out a best way to not only help their community, but also help the tribal community. Mm-hmm. And I think that's the most important thing.
10: All right. Dr. Michael Kotutwa Johnson, a Dry Hopi farmer, co-author on this study, as well as assistant professor and cooperative extension specialist of Indigenous resilience at the University of Arizona, joining us. Thank you so much for coming on. I appreciate it very much.
11: Thank you so much. I appreciate it.
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14: Caden was a very outgoing, determined kid. She liked taking, like, challenging stuff, always something out of our comfort zone. She liked doing big things, big dreams.
15: Back in February, I went to Alvet Nunavut to learn more about 20-year-old Caden Savigatak. Her birth mother, Helpat, remembers her with pride.
14: She was passionate about accomplishing her dreams, and it was through playing hockey or hunting, like doing big things with her Uncle Joe. And the last thing that she did before she disappeared was she got into pilot school, got her private pilot license. Caden had something in her that was out of the ordinary. Like, she liked doing big things. Something I would never do.
15: Caden grew up in Nakhvet. It's a small flying community on the western coast of Hudson Bay.
16: I live in Nakhvet, Nunavut. I'm a forward for the Nakhvet Wolves, and I started playing hockey because I like scoring goals.
15: Caden was a hockey star, a pilot, a hunter. She was interested in music and travel. Her accomplishments were an inspiration to many in her community.
17: And I was very proud of her. She got represented Nunavut on numerous times at AWG. Even at the young age of 12, she made the roster for Nunavut to represent Nunavut. That is one just small example, but I was very proud of her for following her dreams of pursuing to becoming a pilot. That was, to me, the very special moment when she got her license. As a young woman, she started to mature more and actually went to school in Winnipeg for a bit in high school and played hockey down there. But with today's like age right now, there's a lot of peer pressures and some people might go to the left field a bit and then come back. And that's what happened with her for a little bit of time, but not sure what to say, but like with all of everything that goes on now, with that young people live through and go through, she definitely experienced that just like any other young person did and does.
15: On the evening of August 19th, 2024, Caden Savigatak left her Alvet home. A few hours later, the truck she was driving ended up in the Hudson Bay. But Caden was nowhere to be found. The search for Caden started almost immediately, and by morning, the whole community was involved, including her adoptive father, Joe Savigatak Jr.
17: That was the biggest search effort I have ever seen in Nakhvet. I am personally have been involved in other searches. This was a massive search that was done by the whole community. Even other community members came to Nakhvet to go assist. There was people walking. There was people driving side-by-sides, ATVs, trucks. There was even a helicopter involved. And I myself was flying an airplane, doing grids, looking, boats everywhere. No matter where I flew, there was someone on a boat, someone walking, someone on an ATV.
15: The community of Arvet is now entering its second spring since the disappearance of Kaden Savigadak, but they refuse to give up the search. The family believes Kaden is buried nearby and that her body will reveal the truth of what happened to her that night. Despite harsh weather, rugged terrain, and few leads after a short investigation by RCMP, the family renews its plans. From shovels in the ground to the hiring of private search dogs, they are determined to find answers and lay her to rest.
14: I knew Kaden for 20 years. She wouldn't just lay disappear like that.
15: I'm Juanita Taylor, and in my nearly two decades reporting, I have told many stories from across Inuit Nunangat, my homeland. But this one feels extra personal. Arvet is a small community where everyone knows everyone, and I know Kaden's family. In this special episode of Unreserved, I want to introduce you to some of the people who knew and loved Kaden best.
17: She was so special.
18: She was all love, all joy.
14: I knew her as a very determined and outgoing girl.
15: It's the story of an accomplished young woman with a big future that was cut short by tragedy. It's also the story of a community that refuses to give up, that keeps saying Kaden's name. The family believes that someone knows something, something that will bring Kaden home. And they're not going to stop searching until they find her. Justice for Kaden! On a frigid morning, the community of Arvet is waking up. This might be one of the busiest corners in the community, with the school and the hamlet, the town office, both in sight. It's your typical weekday traffic. Trucks, school buses, and snowmobiles pass by. Little ones bundled up, tucked in behind their driver. All around town, there are photos of Kaden Savigadak. Signs in snowbanks, posters on telephone poles. There are even white candles adorned with her photo. Businesses display them next to their tills. Family homes light them in their windows. It's warming to see how much Kaden still has a presence here, even on a day like today when temperatures plummet to minus 32 degrees Celsius. It'll stay this way until the snow melts. And for Kaden's family, the warmer weather can't come soon enough. That's when the next ground search will begin. But before we get to that, we need to go back to the suspicious details of her disappearance. Kaden's birth mom, Helpat Copeland, takes us back to the last day she saw her alive.
14: So we woke up to a normal day. It was a Monday. When I went home after work at 5, she came home for a bit and said she broke Uncle Joe's pressure washer because she just washed the truck. After that, she left and came back and had supper with us. And then she went to the high school gym to work out. Maybe sometime after 9, she came home for a bit, and then the last thing she said before 10:15, she said, "Mom, I'm not sleeping at home," was the last thing she said to me. So 10:15, she left my house. I fell asleep for a bit, and for some reason I got up in panic mode, and I looked at the time. It was 1:34. I had this, like, some kind of ugly feeling or heavy feeling, so I took my phone and just texted her and asked her, are you still driving? This was 1:34, and she responded with E, meaning yes. After I sent another text, it delivered, but she wasn't responding, so I got out of bed, made coffee, just waited for her to reply.
8: Helfat wasn't the only one worried about Kaden. Sometime after her last text to her mom, Kaden reached out to a friend to come pick her up. She told him she was drinking and needed a safe ride back to town. Helfat says that sometime around 2 a.m., she met up with Kaden's friend and they went looking for Kaden together. That's when they saw an ATV coming from the direction of the point, what Alvet calls Nuvuk. It's a long stretch of land that leads into the Hudson Bay.
14: From where the light was coming from, I saw Honda's leg going up a little. And I'm thinking, can you turn around? I'm going to ask them what's going on, because they were just speeding. And then he said, somebody's white truck is in the water. We tried to get there, but the tide is coming, so we didn't make it. That's when I knew. It was Kaden. It was our truck.
8: News of the submerged truck spread. Someone posted a photo of it to Facebook, and that post made its way to Lillian, Kaden's adoptive mother. She quickly woke up her husband, Joe Jr.
17: I knew something was wrong. This was in the early morning hours of the 20th of August, still dark. I quickly got up, called my dad and told him to get our boat ready. It's a bit windy out, and he didn't ask why, he just did it. Went there, my dad and I went in the boat to our point there in Nongviet. It's still pitch black out, you can't see, but we're in the boat watching the lights from town, navigating to where the truck lights were seen. But by the time we got to the area, the lights had gone like out from the tide going up, and then we couldn't find a vehicle for a bit. Lights started to show up a little bit start in the morning there, and we found the truck, which was one of the hardest times in my life, not one of the, but the hardest time, seeing a truck like that, not knowing if she's in there. And then my dad tried to open the door. The waves were crashing on the truck. The boat was moving. My dad tried to open the door, and he couldn't open the door. He said, the doors are locked. So I went there and took the boat anchor and broke the window to see if I could feel anything. The water was very murky, and you couldn't see like a foot or two because it's so murky and the water moving. So I put my hand as far down as I could. I didn't feel anything. And then I put my whole foot inside the vehicle trying to feel for anything, any thing of Kaden or her body. There was nothing. She was not in there.
19: How did the truck get there? Have you learned anything about that night? What might have happened?
17: Well, we believe that, we know that it was driven out there at low tide. It's impossible to drive during high tide there. It's all water and it's too deep. A vehicle cannot drive there, but during low tide, it's a long reef that you could go on very smooth. On most parts, it got driven there and got left there. Tide came up and then went underwater.
19: Do you have any idea where she is today?
17: No, I have no idea where she is. One thing that I do know is that she's not coming back. She's passed away definitely. That fateful night, early morning in the hours on August 20th of August, that's all that I know. And I know there are people that do know but are not talking.
19: That's tough.
17: It sure is tough, very tough. One thing that that was quite touching to me when Caden was growing up, I would take Caden, and when I wrapped my arms around her, her heartbeat would get slower a bit, maybe reassuring or calm. And that always made me feel happy that she, to me, that she felt safe when I was there. And I wish I could be right there at the time of the incident to keep her heart calm.
15: Joe had a special relationship with Caden. He and his wife Lillian were a second pair of parents alongside Helpot and Dudley.
14: When she was like maybe 2 or 3 years old, she got really attached to Lillian and Joe. She spent most of her time with them.
17: She was naturally attached to us when she was growing up. Yes, we did adopt her. And she was so attached to

0: money that she had and to share what she has to the less fortunate. There are many things like that that she did right from growing up.
1: She sounds so special.
0: She sure was, and she still is.
1: As Inuit, we have nicknames for our kids. What was your nickname for Kaden?
0: I just called her my Kaden now, like mine, my Kaden.
2: 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I'm Juanita Taylor, in for Rosanna Deerchild. Today we're learning about Kaden Savigatak, a 20-year-old pilot, hockey player, huntress, daughter, sister, and friend. On August 20th, 2024, the truck Kaden was driving was found at Nuvuk, the point, a strip of land that gives way to the Hudson Bay.
3: That night it was just me and my kids and a few others looking, but when the sun was coming up, I'm like, I need help. So Atanoa, my youngest daughter, posted on social media saying our truck's in the water, where's Kaden? That's when, like, I think the whole town was moved, so there was people looking by ATV, even walking, helicopter, boat, like everybody was looking and just waiting to see if she would drift, ila surface and drift, but nothing.
0: To describe Ang Viet, for those that are not familiar, first of all, there's no trees. It's in the Arctic. Summers are short, but the surrounding area, there's a lot of boggy, like marshlands area, a lot of sand, very easy to dig up. And the whole community is situated on a point of land, so there's water on the north and south and east side of the community from the Hudson Bay. There were many people that took their own time and with shovels, picks, and rakes to go to certain areas to go look for any evidence of someone digging or the land being disturbed, the gravel, the sand, the mud, looking for tracks. No matter where you go outside of Ang Viet, there was someone looking, trying, searching, digging, making a lot of effort. The whole community was put in so much effort that it was every day someone was out there, regardless of the weather.
1: Even her grandpa.
0: Even her grandpa, yeah.
1: Yeah, he's, how old is he now? 84, 85?
0: Yeah, he's 84 years old now, and he was still out there every day, just hoping, searching. Not only him, but other elders also. They were also in the area looking, hoping, and offering advice and guidance, and a lot of people were involved.
1: Mm-hmm. I know there was a huge search effort put on by Ang Viet, especially during the summers when you can go out there and look. What does that tell you about your community?
0: That just shows that Ang Viet unites as one. Everyone cares for each other in times of need, and they always help and give a lending hand. And that was so apparent during the search for my Kaden there, with so many people involved, trying their hardest. Regardless of wind, rain, people were still out. People were still searching. People were searched everywhere. There's a lot of seaweed. People even dug in the seaweed. If the RCMP thinks she went in the water, those boats would have found her. If the boats would not have find her, that airplane would have find her. And I personally even scuba dived in that area. If she was down in the water, I was hoping I would at least find her, but unfortunately I couldn't find her also.
1: So there was just like no trace of her anywhere?
0: Absolutely no trace. We flew, we dove, we drove, everything was, there was absolutely no evidence.

0: That is Remember Me from Randy Wood and Fawn Wood. This is Unreserved on CBC Radio 1, Sirius XM, US Public Radio, and Native Voice 1. I'm Juanita Taylor. Today we are in Akveat Nunavut, where the community is still searching for 20-year-old Caden Savigatak. Last summer, 1 year after Caden went missing, RCMP sent a police dog to Nuvuk, the point. After that search, Nunavut RCMP told CBC that a thorough investigation was conducted and that there was, quote, no information to indicate criminality in Ms. Caden Savigatak's disappearance. But Caden's family believes it was no accident that put the truck Caden was driving in the water that night. And they believe foul play was involved. As we heard earlier in the show, Joe was the first to arrive at the scene. He says the doors of the truck were locked, the windows rolled up, and Caden's cell phone was still inside. Any theory that involves Caden driving into the water and being swept away by the currents makes little sense to him.
1: When the tide went out later that morning, her cell phone was in there, in the truck, which she would never leave, ever. And that grew, we grew suspicious on that right away when the phone was in there. No, she would not leave that unless something happened. And I believe that something did happen. For her to go missing like that, and people don't just disappear like that.
2: Ella, it's, we know she didn't drown because she wasn't in the truck. And anything that goes in water, like, we would have found her body by now if it was an accident. So in my heart, I know that she didn't come home because something was done to her.
1: The RCMP on their files determined that Caden went in the water, according to the RCMP. But we disagree with that, and we don't agree that she went in the water.
0: As the point of contact for RCMP, Hilfbad is up to date on the evidence gathered by police, including some of Caden's personal items that were located upstream from the truck.
2: Her jacket was found on the other side of where it would have surfaced.
1: There was some Caden's personal belongings that were found in an area where currents and tides do not go, and that should have been a red flag right away for the investigators to know that something, if something goes in the water, normally it goes this way, but this thing was found in a different area where it's impossible to be there if it was naturally in the water.
2: I feel that her disappearance is not taken seriously. Like, just because the truck was in the water, they automatically thought she drowned.
1: When the RCMP major crimes went to Anviet, they, in my opinion, they came to a conclusion way too quick. They were there in Anviet, I believe, just 2 days. Maximum maybe three. I don't remember the exact length that they were there, but they were there way too short. The RCMP figured, due to their very short period of record time, in my opinion, to come to a conclusion, concluded that Caden was in an accident and went in the water.
0: And never to be traced or found, or there's no clues, in your opinion, that supports that?
1: Yeah. There's no evidence of that.
0: In an email to Unreserved, RCMP told us that the most likely cause of Caden's disappearance is drowning after a single motor vehicle collision. They did not share the evidence collected in their investigation, but said it supports the theory that Caden drowned. RCMP also stated that a definitive conclusion cannot be made in the absence of her remains.
2: they said. And his words, like the words still echo in my head. So he said, Caden's last call was at 2:30. The tide was already at 1 meter at 2:40. So we have determined that Caden was alone at the time of the crash. That was like, even I couldn't believe, like, my law, in just a few short days, they solved this. And I'm thinking, I knew Caden for 20 years. She wouldn't just, like, disappear like that. So any new information, I know when I look up things now, the RCMP didn't even do a missing persons, even locally, like a report. Anybody with information, please come forward or whatever. So since the incident, people were coming to us. And then for us to tell the RCMP, by the time it gets there, it's already secondhand information. So it's been like that since. Lay was screwed up since day one. So I said, had you put out like a missing persons report and informed the public to tell somebody they trust, like the police, I think things would have been different. So by December, when we heard about like the other person who was in the vehicle, nothing was moving. So I submitted a complaint to civilian review. It's unreal or unbelievable how much we've been fighting. I didn't witness anything. I wasn't there until after everything happened. But based on the information we received, even from the eyewitnesses, it feels like it's not going anywhere. So while the investigation has been ongoing, the community-wide search went on for, I think, a week. But me and Dudley haven't stopped looking. So spring, summer, we looked. It happened in August. We looked right up until winter. And then last spring and summer, almost every day. But it's really hard not knowing where she is.
0: In January of 2025, HealthBot registered a complaint with the Civilian Review and Complaint Commission for the RCMP. In that complaint, she stated her concerns about major crime spending just a few days on the ground to gather evidence, and why a police sniffer dog was not involved in the initial search. She also asked why RCMP are not saying more about the people Caden was with that night. Friends and witnesses told HealthBot that Caden was drinking with at least one other person, and that a phone call she made right before her disappearance revealed a third person in the vehicle as well. Caden's family believed she was murdered shortly after that last phone call, and that her body was buried.
1: I'm thinking that she must be somewhere. Like I said earlier, you can't just disappear. Someone has to do something to you in order to disappear like this. And it's very hard to say exactly where she is, but definitely we searched long and hard on the water. We were even getting updates from the Coast Guard on looking at the tide patterns on where she might be at this hour, at this time of the day. Those whole areas were massively searched with no evidence at all, nothing.
3: Joe, I just have to acknowledge just the fact that you and your family have done the majority of the work to search for Caden. Do you feel like the RCMP or the authorities have done their part in helping in the search for Caden?
1: I think there's could have been more that what could have been done. The Caden's family did most of the searching after their official search was called off. As there has to come a point where the official search is over. regardless of situation or who it is. And but the family never gave up. They searched every day. They dug holes looking. But in my opinion, major crimes did go to Ang Viet before when it did first happen, but they were there in a very short amount of time. In my opinion, they came to a conclusion way too quick without knowing the facts or knowing anything that goes on in the area.
3: And I understand as well that a search dog, a sniffer dog, was also in Ang Viet last summer, and another effort that turned up with nothing, no trace of Caden.
1: Yeah, that's correct. A dog did come to Ang Viet and sniffed around looking, but that one was unsuccessful, and we are glad that they did put an effort. There was more effort done not a year after the disappearance, but right then and there.
0: This is Unreserved on CBC Radio 1, Sirius XM, U.S. Public Radio, and Native Voice 1. I'm Juanita Taylor in Ang Viet, Nunavut. We're here to learn about Caden Savigadak, who disappeared on August 20th, 2024. The family believes that someone knows something that will help them find her. Caden's family isn't alone in their search for answers. The community continues to gather in rallies like this one. Their calls for justice ring out across town.
4: There was a lot of people, regardless of the weather, and I'm grateful for that. Grateful for the community, for the justice walks. Any mom and any friend, any sister would want justice for their loved one.
0: Emily Kalujak leads many of the rallies. She is naturally soft-spoken, but making sure her voice is heard.
3: What are you feeling right now? Just bringing back some memories and talking about this. Are you okay?
4: I'm heartbroken, but I'm also grateful that I was able to be her friend. She was all love, all fun, all joy. There was never a dull moment with her. She enjoyed life to the max.
3: What kind of things did you guys do together?
4: We used to go sliding when we were kids, drive around by Skidoo. One of my favorite memories with her is praising God together and talking about God, Bible verses. And I also miss when she would talk about her plans, things she wanted to do. And she was very determined. If she wanted to do it, she was going to do it.
3: That's what I've been learning about her, just her determination in life. Was she an inspiration to you for things that, that you ended up doing?
4: Yeah, I was very inspired by her. She used to always encourage me to keep trying, and because I will get it right if I keep trying.
3: How have you been since Caden went missing a year and a half ago? How are you doing?
4: I've been in disbelief. Nobody wants to lose a friend, a lifelong friend.
3: And that's why it's been important for you to carry on her memory by organizing walks for Caden. Can you tell me a bit more about those?
4: I asked for permission from Helpbot, Caden's mom, if I have permission to organize the walks, so she agreed. So I posted on Facebook and set it to public for people to share, and it they get a lot of shares, so that's how I was able to get the community together to demand justice for Caden. I think in one of the posts, I remember asking for people to make signs for the walk.
3: And how long was the walk?
4: Probably an hour to 2 hours. One of the walks we started outside of Home Hardware. And another walk we started at the water reservoir. I also organized for the first 15 vehicles that came were given a letter to write justice for Caden. And we drove around the town and we honked for justice for her. We walked like a mile, 2 miles. And Caden's family held a barbecue for the community to say thank you to the community for participating in the justice walks.
3: They must have really appreciated it.
4: Yeah.
3: Are you planning on organizing any more walks, any more marches, justice for Caden?
4: I would do it definitely, because she still doesn't get her justice, the justice that she deserves.

0: On the other side of town, an even smaller voice keeps saying Caden's name.
1: That's me and Caden.
0: 11-year-old Cameron shows me a photo of her and Caden all bundled up for a snowmobile ride.
1: We went near Higya and we drove a little bit in town.
2: Mm-hmm. Yeah, you must miss her a lot, eh?
1: Yeah, I do really much. She was so funny and fun.
2: Oh, tell me about your earrings.
1: I got them for Christmas, like, 4 years ago.
2: Well, that's pretty good you haven't lost them yet. They're so special.
1: Yeah.
2: And they're from Caden?
1: Yes.
3: Now get her drawer full of stuff.
0: Cameron has many treasures that help her keep Caden's memory alive, even a strand of her hair.
3: Cameron got a sweater from her and it had a strand of Caden's hair, so she took it and put it in a Ziploc. So I told her, una, like it was just on the couch, and then she took it and put it on the fridge so she can look at it every day.
2: Caden hair, that's how the Ziploc bag is labeled on the fridge.
0: That's Bridget Aulajut, Caden's cousin and Cameron's mom. She tells me about the impact Caden had on her daughter.
3: Caden really loved Cameron ever since she was born, because Caden was about 12 when Cameron was born. And they both start with a K, and they were both born in September. And ever since then, Cameron has ever been attached to her. Caden was Cameron's hero, Cameron's role model, Cameron's sun, like brightness. Only with her, she was like, she never showed her sadness. She was nothing but happy and love with Caden.
2: Why were they so close? What made them so close?
3: They just really loved each other. And they would do lots of things together. They hung out a lot, or she came over, or she went there.
2: How has it been for Cameron since Caden's disappearance?
3: It has been really hard. She really looked up to her and needed to see or talk to her all the time. And everything about Cameron, I would tell Caden. Every single little thing. Like, she wanted to start playing hockey because of Caden. So she started playing hockey.
2: She really looked up to her.
3: She really looked up to her. Nothing, or not even us, not even her friends or other family. She didn't see us like the same as her.
2: What other things did Caden do that Cameron really looked up to her for?
3: During the summer, they would bike around or go for walks or drive, go for a drive, or even Ski-Doo sometimes, or Honda. And Caden always listened to music. Cameron started listening to the music Caden would listen to.
2: As a mom, how have you been able to manage, I guess, Cameron's emotions about Caden's disappearance?
3: It was really hard because I didn't know, we didn't ever go through something like that ever. I didn't know children grieve as much as us. Like, she didn't sleep, she didn't eat. And the first day of school, she said, it's supposed to be a happy time, but she's not even excited for anything. She said everything is no more excitement for her. The first year, the occasions, special occasions like Christmas, birthdays, Easter, everything was really hard. I just openly talked, and she couldn't say Caden's name for the longest time. I openly talked, I'll listen to her, and then try to talk in her the way she understands. But she still has hope that we'll find Caden.
2: That's really important.
3: She really hopes we find her. She wanted to school, but I have to find her. But I said, how are you going to scuba dive? She said she seen a video how they use all the equipment, so she thought she knew how to scuba dive to find her.
2: How do you guys keep Caden's memory alive in your home?
3: We talk about her, and I'm just very thankful she had someone she looked up to like that, because she isn't like that to anyone else. I know she really wanted to be like Caden because she was the best at everything. And she knows, like, with that kind of determination, I think that kind of drive she has in Ella, the same as Caden.
2: You see the similarities?
3: And sometimes I remind Ella, she reminds me of Caden too.
2: In what ways?
3: The way she laughs, and sometimes the way she looks reminds me of her.
2: Can you just take me back to that moment when you had to let her know that something had happened to Caden? How did she react?
3: No, I couldn't even. But I asked Pauline, and she told her it was when we first went in there that August 20. Then Pauline told her in the way she'll understand. And then Cameron started crying and went outside. She sat on the ground, and it was a bit windy day that afternoon. She went outside and just stared at nothing, crying, when she first heard.
2: How would you describe her today? How's Cameron doing today?
3: Today she's doing much better. Cries, but doesn't show us as much. And the first, maybe the year, she couldn't say Caden, but she's slowly starting to say Caden again. She's still playing hockey, and Caden's one of the numbers she wore was 24, so she's number 24.
2: Those are nice little ways to keep Caden's memory alive.
3: Yeah, and I know she always think of her because she tries her hardest whenever she's playing hockey. It really shows.
2: Thanks for telling me about it.
0: For Cameron and many others, the Avvet Arena is full of memories of Caden and her accomplishments. But as much as this town remembers her, it also holds secrets, some of which may be the key to finding Caden. With summer on its way, Caden's family is planning the next search. This time with the help of private sniffer dogs. They say if RCMP won't do anything more to find Caden, they'll do whatever it takes themselves.
4: I have a TikTok account, and I've seen other families going through what we're going through. I guess the best we can do is keep fighting, because like, we know our kids better than anybody. And as Caden's mom, she was attached to every fiber in me, so I know, we know who they are, so don't ever stop, or don't ever let anybody tell you otherwise. Like, you have that mom gut feeling, just, I guess, keep fighting. I know it's not easy, it's even hard to sleep, but keep fighting and be their voice.
0: Hilkbat Copeland is the birth mother of Caden Savigadak. Caden was 20 years old when she went missing on August 20th, 2024. The RCMP says her case remains open, but only because a body has not been found. In an email statement to CBC Unreserved, RCMP said they believe they have exhausted all investigative avenues. Meanwhile, Caden's family will keep searching until Caden is found.
5: We do have an update on this story. In April 2026, Calgary police sent Helpat a police report. It contained the investigative reports and review about Caden's disappearance. Helpat says the family has arranged for sniffer dogs to come to the community between July 20th and the end of August. Helpat and Dudley continue to look for her every chance they get.
2: That's all our time on this feature episode of Unreserved. This episode was written and produced by Kim Kasher and me, Juanita Taylor, with additional edits and fact-checking by Rhiannon Johnson. I'm Juanita Taylor. Tafavuhi. Take care.
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7: Here's what's happening around Ithaca on Thursday, July 9th. 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
9: Hey, everybody. Welcome to another episode of Tectonic. My name is Mark Hurst. I'll be your host for the next hour. Happy to be here. Thanks for joining. I've got it. What I think is a really interesting and important show. It's about a book that a number of listeners have reached out to me and said, hey, are you going to cover this book? You can have the author on. And some friends have brought it up and it's gotten a lot of publicity. And so eventually I thought, yes, I need to talk about this book. And so here we are. The book is called Careless People, A Cautionary Tale of Power, Greed, and Lost Idealism. It's written by Sarah Wynne Williams and is published by Flatiron Books. And I'm really excited to share this with you. Now, you might initially be wondering, Mark, why are you talking about the book and not, as in past episodes, bringing the author on, in this case, to talk about Careless People herself? Why are we not hearing from Sarah Wynne Williams? Well, I'm going to get to that. But there is a very good reason why Sarah Wynne Williams is not here, because I did send an invite, and the publisher very nicely wrote back and said this isn't the exact wording, but essentially it was Sarah is not speaking publicly right now, and we'll let you know if that changes, which was a nice response. So here's the story with this book. Sarah Wynne Williams used to be at Facebook. She was an executive at Facebook from 2011 to 2017. All told, it was just about 7 years at Facebook. She's originally from New Zealand. She had previously been a diplomat and an international lawyer, and really was interested in working at Facebook. This is to say that Careless People is a memoir written by Sarah Wynne Williams about her time at Facebook. And it's a behind-the-scenes look at the company and especially the senior leadership and the way they make decisions and the shocking lack of ethics that is present in those senior leaders and in those decisions. And so it's unsparing in its look at Mark Zuckerberg and this rogues gallery of people who surround him, and or I should say, to be more accurate, the people who were surrounding him from 2011 to 2017, although I doubt if it's changed that much in the intent and the way that decisions are made. At any rate, this book comes out. Facebook gets wind of the truth-telling in this book. And Mark Zuckerberg, you know, that champion of free speech, always going on about how he supports free speech. He's making changes on Facebook to enable more free speech. He sees himself as a crusader for free speech online and all of this. As soon as this book came out, immediately Facebook sued Sarah Wynne Williams. And the lawsuit had proposed damages of several hundred million dollars. And as far as I know, Sarah Wynne Williams is not a wealthy person, so it was just, you know, absurd. The basis for this is that Facebook said that Sarah Wynne Williams was not abiding by an employment agreement that she had signed during her time there, which included a non-disparagement clause. And Wynne Williams made it clear that this book was going to continue, and her publisher, thank goodness, Flatiron Books, stood up for her and said, no, we're publishing this, and it went out to the market. And so Facebook then went to a process that resulted in a gag order. So I guess short of turning off the book altogether, shutting down the publication of the book altogether, Facebook then negotiated for them the next best thing, which was shutting down Sarah's ability to talk about her own book. Well, a funny thing happens when a champion of free speech is found to be shutting down free speech, and that is the media gets very interested. And, you know, Facebook along the way has not made very many allies or friends in the media as it has continued its campaign to utterly crush and destroy any sort of free democratic media in the world. The media was very happy to report on this hypocrisy, this latest hypocrisy of Mark Zuckerberg, that the champion of free speech has put a gag order on an author using her right to free speech to tell the truth about what she knew about Mark Zuckerberg and his lieutenants there at Facebook. So there's a gag order on Sarah Wynne Williams. That is why you have not heard her since the publication of the book on podcasts or TV shows or what have you. And that's why she is not on Tectonic. That's why I was unable to reach her. According to her publisher, as I said, they will let me know when that gag order is lifted. But at the moment, she is not available to speak. However, there was one appearance that she did make after the gag order was put in place, and that was to a committee of the U.S. Senate. Sarah Wynne Williams testified under oath to the Senate committee, and it was really a review of many of the allegations that she makes in her book, which I'm going to get to. If they are prosecuted fully, these allegations, I imagine that Mark Zuckerberg could be up for a perjury charge or three, but we'll see.
10: My name is Sarah Wynne Williams, and I served as the Director of Global Public Policy at Facebook, now Meta, for nearly 7 years, starting in 2011. Throughout those 7 years, I saw Meta executives repeatedly undermine U.S. national security and betray American values. They did these things in secret to win favor with Beijing and build an $18 billion business in China.
9: First, I just wanted to let you know what this book is and why the author is not here. So you're going to hear a lot from me. I wish it wasn't all me this hour. I always prefer to put the spotlight on the experts. You know, I'm just the generalist, but I like to put attention to the experts who've done the work. And Sarah Wynne Williams is one of those experts I would like to have on mic. And maybe someday we will have her on the show. In the meantime, I will give you my best review and description and summary of the book so that this, I hope, will encourage you, if you are interested at all in this topic, to go and procure a copy for yourself of Careless People. Again, it is by Sarah Wynne Williams, and it's published by Flatiron Books. And if you want a link to the book at a non-Amazon bookshop, you can go to the playlist. And to get to the playlist, go to tectonic.fm, T-E-C-H, tonic.fm, and click the playlist link for the Careless People episode. All right, so let me tell you a bit about this book. This, as I said, Careless People is a memoir of Sarah's time at Facebook, which was 2011 to 2017. It actually starts before that as she gives us some scenes from her childhood. There's a scene of a shark attack that's quite intense that, in a way, figures into some our understanding of her character that then comes out in later events in the book. The memoir starts in her childhood, then that really builds up fairly quickly into her time at Facebook. I found the entire memoir. I've got this book in my hand right here. You can hear me flipping through the pages. How many pages does this book have? It's almost 400 pages long. And I read it in a few sittings. And that's what I've heard from others as well. This is an easy read. It's a, I almost said fun. It's not a fun read. I would say more that it's a blood-boiling read in that you are seeing the truth, you're reading the truth that we would not otherwise have access to about how senior executives think and act and make decisions inside Facebook. Again, if you're interested at all, pick up a copy, buy one, or go to your public library. You'll be drawn in immediately. It's very well written, this memoir. And throughout the book, there's a number of allegations and complaints and criticisms of all sorts. There's some small ones. There's some giant ones, which I'm intending to get to later in the show. But I want to note that some of the complaints about Zuckerberg that have been reported by press accounts, I think, are rather trivial. And if they had occurred in some other company, people might say, well, yeah, it's not the best situation, but what's the big deal? I'm not really going to be diving into those. I'll give you one example. It turns out that when Mark Zuckerberg flies on his private jet, he tends not to watch movies. What he likes to do is he likes to talk to his employees, and he has this enduring interest in board games. And one of the board games, at least back in those years of the 2010s, one of the board games that Zuck played quite often on the jet and when he was hanging out with employees on the road, one of the board games he played was Settlers of Catan. And if you know that board game, you know, it's one of claiming territory for yourself and trying to ice out others. And so it's a kind of a struggle between you and other players, and which is to say it's not a cooperative game. One person wins. And Sarah Wynne Williams reports on how the people surrounding Mark Zuckerberg don't want to allow anything negative to impact him, let's put it that way. And so what that means is that they let him win. They let him win Settlers every time. And when Sarah eventually brought this up to Mark, he was unaware that his employees were letting him win. And so that detail has made it into some of the press coverage. Employees let Mark Zuckerberg win at Settlers of Catan. I found that interesting. That's one of the interesting anecdotes in the book. But to me, that's not the primary thrust of this book. That's not the significance of this book that I want to highlight to you. Because honestly, there's probably a lot of CEOs out there who have people who tend to be sycophants, I guess, and would behave in similar ways. So that by itself is not the most damning allegation against Mark Zuckerberg. That's kind of maybe typical for powerful people. On the other hand, there are allegations that are singular and singularly bad and even shocking about Zuckerberg's complicity in horrible things that are happening, his knowing complicity. And those are what I think are really the value of reading this book and understanding what Wynne Williams is telling us about, is so that you can understand the depths of the depravity of the leadership of this incredibly powerful company, all centered on one deeply unethical man. Oh, there's one other thing I wanted to say, just by way of introduction about this memoir, is when I first heard about Careless People, my initial snap judgment, I'm sorry to say, was one of skepticism, because I looked at the summary and I said, oh, let's see, there was a Facebook executive who was working closely with Mark Zuckerberg for almost 7 years, and it took her that long to figure out that he's unethical. You know, that company was going wrong for a long time before she left in 2017. And then what took so long to write the book? And what I learned in reading the book is that when Williams started as an idealist, and along the way, as she became disillusioned and learned what an awful company Facebook was and what an awful person Zuckerberg is, by that time, she had some real health challenges, and she goes into detail in this book about what those health challenges were. She really opens up and is pretty vulnerable about her health and medical struggles, and she needed the health insurance, just to put it out there, and she says this in the book, how can I leave Facebook now after some awful thing happened, or she had some awful realization about who these leaders were. She writes multiple times in the book, how could I leave at this point? Because if I left, I really need my health care. And so that, in a way, is an indictment of the American healthcare system, in which employees are precarious if they don't toe the line for bosses or work environments that are not good for them or others. But that's especially the case here in Facebook, because she was seeing some really, really horrific things, and she felt that she could not, in good conscience, risk her own health and her family's well-being by leaving. So I have some empathy both for her early idealism, since I myself started as an idealist in the early days of the web, and I can have empathy for her health issues and why she felt like she could not leave later. Here we have this book that is making some pretty intense allegations. Facebook/Meta, after a lot of the horrible revelations came to light a few years ago, they changed their name. And as someone put it a few years ago, when a crime is committed, often there's a name change, as though we would forget who was responsible. So now people call the company Meta. I still call it Facebook because it's still Facebook. By the way, if you're not familiar, Facebook/Meta is also the owner of Instagram and the owner of WhatsApp. So if you are using Facebook or Instagram or WhatsApp, you are making your data visible to one of the most horrible people in business today, and that's Mark Zuckerberg. So as I've said many, many times over the years on this show, if you can, you really should delete your Facebook account, delete your Instagram account, and delete your WhatsApp account if you can't. A lot of people can't, I understand that. But if you have the choice, you really should get yourself off of those platforms, Facebook, Instagram, and Meta. And so Meta/Facebook has responded to this book and essentially has said, there's nothing new here, it's all old news, and anyway, it's inaccurate anyway. And so we're putting the gag order on her, which none of which makes any sense. I mean, if it's old news, why did you overreact with a several hundred million dollar lawsuit if it's old news? And if it's old news, and I guess kind of common knowledge that you were complicit in genocide, then why are you saying it's inaccurate? It's either common knowledge and accurate, or it's inaccurate. And why would you put a gag order on her? So the Facebook Meta response rings just as hollow as all of the other statements that you hear from these senior leaders throughout the book. It's kind of pathetic, actually, the level of crassness, incompetence, cluelessness, arrogance that comes through in all of these decisions and statements. And so Facebook's own statement about this book just shows that this company has not changed since the events recounted in this book, Careless People. Now, the book talks about a number of major events in her time between 2011 and 2017, but one of the threads that goes through Careless People is the behavior of the senior leaders, and I've mentioned that a few times already. So let me just say there are three main leaders at Facebook that I found got the most attention, and I was glad she paid the most attention to these three. Those are Mark Zuckerberg, of course, the founder and CEO and overall dictator of Facebook Meta. There's Joel Kaplan, who at the time was Sarah Wynne Williams' boss. He was the VP of Global Public Policy. Sarah Wynne Williams was working for him as someone who was working on global public policy for Facebook. And then there's Sheryl Sandberg, who you might remember from years ago had that book called Lean In, and she was presenting herself as the spokesperson for women in business and was trying to bring about this sort of, new feminist awareness in American companies and so on. And that gets taken apart. That myth, that illusion really gets taken apart in this book, Careless People. But first, let me say a little bit about Mark Zuckerberg. So I'll say a little bit about all three of these, Mark Zuckerberg, Joel Kaplan, and Sheryl Sandberg. Mark Zuckerberg initially was not interested at all in politics or government. So here's Sarah Wynne Williams as this new hire who's saying, I want to get Facebook in contact with prime ministers and presidents and governments all over the world, because in her early naive idealist state, she thought that Facebook could actually be a force for good in the world. And so how much better would it be if they could plug Facebook into other governments? And Mark Zuckerberg, from the very beginning, was just not interested. There are stories about Sarah trying to introduce him to various prime ministers and Mark Zuckerberg just giving them a brush off and just being kind of a dope when dealing with heads of state. But there was a turning point in Sarah's telling of it when they went to Indonesia sometime in the 20-teens and visited with President-elect Joko Widodo, who was just about to assume the presidency, and he was sort of almost an Obama-like figure in Indonesia. He was a little bit younger, he was educated, he was very popular, and he seemed to be a break from the ordinary corruption of Indonesian presidents. And so Zuckerberg was interested in meeting Jokowi, and Jokowi vice versa, because he understood how instrumental Facebook had been in handing him the electoral victory in Indonesia. Strangely, Zuckerberg, leading up to this this public meeting with President-elect Jokowi, Zuckerberg had told Sarah Wynne Williams, in a strange conversation they had, he said, and this is not a direct quote, but it was something like, Sarah, what I really want is a riot. And Sarah said, what does that even mean? What do you want, a riot? And conversing further with Mark Zuckerberg, it became clear that what Zuck wanted was acclaim from a giant crowd of people in person. So he said something like he wanted

Indonesia. I believe they're in Jakarta. And Jokowi invites Zuck to go on a walk in public, which Jokowi had the habit of doing as a politician of the people. And so Zuck accompanies him, and a huge crowd gathers, not for Zuck, but for Jokowi. But Zuck is caught in the middle of this excited crowd full of adulation for this famous figure that was among them. And Zuck comes out of that saying, "That was awesome." And Sarah writes that as though that's a turning point where Zuck then begins to act as though he's interested in gaining political power himself. Not long after that, Zuckerberg starts putting together a plan for him, Mark Zuckerberg, to run for U.S. president. And he put together a travel schedule. You might remember this from years ago, where he went to meet with people in farms and churches and diners, mostly in swing states, you know, Iowa and New Hampshire and places like that. And he hired advisors who had worked on presidential campaigns in the past. He even went so, I didn't know this part, he even went so far as to make a change to the share structure legally of Facebook with the approval of the Facebook board that would allow him legally to take time off to run for office. And so all the pieces were there for Zuckerberg to run for president. That shows the ambition that Zuck had for himself at that time. And as we know, it never panned out. I don't know what it was. She doesn't go deep into that initial campaign, why he turned it off. But that shows that Zuck changed from his early behavior of not being interested at all in politics into a possible candidate for the presidency. And from then on, he was really interested in understanding how do governments work, how do prime ministers, how do presidents gain and hold on to power. And that became a pattern throughout the rest of the book, where Zuckerberg is trying to make deals with the basis of power in the world. And the biggest power base that he went after, which I'll get to a little bit later, is China. So that's Mark Zuckerberg. I'll get to the China element in a little bit. By the way, if you're just tuning in, you're listening to Tectonic. My name is Mark Hurst. We're talking about the book Careless People, A Cautionary Tale of Power, Greed, and Lost Idealism by Sarah Wynne Williams, who is not here. She's not on the show because Facebook, the champions of free speech, have put a gag order on Sarah Wynne Williams because I imagine they did not like the truth-telling that is inside this book, this memoir of her time working for Mark Zuckerberg. So that's why she's not here. Let's move on to Joel Kaplan. Joel Kaplan was Sarah Wynne Williams' boss. As I said, he was VP of Global Public Policy at Facebook. And every time he shows up in the book, it's just you cannot believe someone goes that far in their career and is that high up in the corporate ladder who seems to know so little about the world and seems to have so little curiosity about other people and other countries and the experience of other people. Actually, on the playlist at tectonic.fm, I put a link to Cory Doctorow's review of this book, and I just want to read you an excerpt of Cory's review. Doctorow writes, "Wynne Williams' disillusionment with Facebook isn't rooted in these frustrations," which Doctorow had listed before. "Rather, she is both personally and professionally aghast at the company's disgusting, callous, and cruel behavior. She describes how her boss, Joel Kaplan, relentlessly sexually harasses her, and everyone in a position to make this stop tells her to shut up and take it. When Wynne Williams gives birth to her second child, she hemorrhages, almost dies, and ends up in a coma. Afterwards, Kaplan gives her a negative performance review because she was, quote, unresponsive to his emails and texts while she was dying in an ICU. This is a significant escalation of the earlier behavior she describes," from Joel Kaplan, "like pestering her with personal questions about breastfeeding and video calling her from bed and so on." So here you have Joel Kaplan, who both

0: seems incurious about the world. At one point, Sarah writes that Joel Kaplan was surprised to learn that Taiwan was an island. And so finally, she encourages Joel Kaplan to buy a world map for his office. This is the VP of Global Public Policy. Anyway, in addition to that incuriosity, we have this repeated pattern, she alleges, of sexual harassment that apparently Kaplan never suffers any consequences for. Eventually, he left the company, but there was no public statement of any sexual harassment. To the contrary, to Sarah's telling of it, she was constantly told by other leaders to shut up and not say anything after Kaplan's repeated harassment of her. So there's Joel Kaplan. Joel Kaplan, by the way, these days is closely aligned with the current occupant of the White House and is continuing his rise or fall of his career, depending on how you look at it. Then we get to Sheryl Sandberg, who, as I said earlier, had this book Lean In during Sarah's time at Facebook and was, to put it briefly, was not living up to the ideals that she espoused in Lean In. And for this, what I'd like to do is I'd like to play a brief excerpt featuring Sarah Wynne Williams from a 60 Minutes Australia episode. This actually aired before the gag order was put in place. So this was an interview that she was able to do before the free speech champion Mark Zuckerberg shut down her speech. And it's just a couple of minutes, and I want Sarah to tell us, in her own words, her experience with Sheryl Sandberg. Here it is.
1: Flying around the world on a private jet with powerful people was all part of the job for former executive Sarah Wynne Williams. But the novelty quickly wore off during her 7 years working for Facebook.
2: There were a lot of weird and, you know, inappropriate workplace antics at the company. And I think it's part of this broader thing at Meta where the people at the top have so much power and they don't really care about the employees or what's normal or boundaries. It's about giving them what they want.
3: No one gets to the corner office by sitting on the side, not at the table.
1: Sheryl Sandberg was Meta's chief operating officer. She wrote the book Lean In, which launched a feminist movement to improve corporate culture for women in the workplace.
4: We're going to lean in, believe in ourselves, and teach our daughters that they can do anything our sons can do.
1: Sarah worked closely with Sheryl and says her behaviour at times went against many of the things the COO publicly campaigned for.
2: In private jets, there's often a bedroom for the principal at the back of the jet. She asked me to come to bed with her. And that wasn't something I felt comfortable doing. I just think that you should not get into bed with your boss unless you want to, which in this case I did not.
5: That's just bizarre. On the jet.
2: Correct, on the jet.
1: Sarah says she felt uncomfortable, but wasn't the only staff member to be treated the same way. Sandberg had a young female assistant who Sarah says was sent to buy and model thousands of dollars worth of lingerie. Even more unusual, Sarah also claims the pair would stroke each other's hair.
0: So that clip shows you just a glimpse of the kinds of things that Sarah Wynne Williams is writing about in this book, Careless People, about her time working with Mark Zuckerberg and Sheryl Sandberg and Joel Kaplan. Just that the whole thing is just off. You know, it goes from unethical to creepy to disappointing to shocking and everything in between. It's really, you do wonder how someone could survive that long in that environment with that sort of person having power over you. But as I said before, she had health insurance issues and needed to stick around. So with that as a foundation, with those as the leaders who are making decisions in the company, then you can see a little bit better why Facebook has had the outcomes that it has had in the world. And one of the things that Wynne Williams talks about is that Facebook in 2016 really, in a way, came into its own because this newsfeed algorithm that was so important to the business model was directly responsible for the first presidential win of the current occupant of the White House. I'll read an excerpt of the book here. Wynn Williams writes, "Facebook rewards outsider candidates who post inflammatory content that drives engagement. We charge less money for ads that are more incendiary and reach more people. The current occupant of the White House is using our system the way it's designed to be used." So I thought that was a pithy description of the business model of Facebook, which is to amplify the incendiary, as she says, the deceptive, the manipulative, the hateful, the thing bearing outrage and making people angry. All of those types of content get amplified. And in fact, they charge less money for ads that have that sort of content because they reach more people. And so when you have a business model that is based on amplifying hate and lies and that sort of thing, then all sorts of things start breaking across society. And it's the growth at any cost business model in which, again, fueled by the complete lack of ethics of the senior leaders, this company is willing to do anything, amplify anything, spread anything, excrete any kind of toxic sludge onto society in order to make one more dollar or grow for one more quarter. And one of those outcomes was the harms on teenage girls. And I've talked about this before on the radio show, but it's worth reviewing and reminding ourselves what's at stake even today, as Facebook is still, for some reason, allowed to exist as a company. And let me just read an excerpt again from Careless People about what happened with Facebook and teenage girls. Sarah Wynn Williams writes, "In April 2017, a confidential document is leaked that reveals Facebook is offering advertisers the opportunity to target 13 to 17-year-olds across its platforms, including Instagram, during moments of psychological vulnerability, when they feel, and here are the key words that advertisers were served up, that they were able to key onto. This was provided by Facebook, these keywords. Psychological vulnerability, when they feel, quote, worthless, insecure, stressed, defeated, anxious, stupid, useless, and like a failure, unquote. Or to target them when they're worried about their bodies and thinking of losing weight. Basically, when a teen is in a fragile emotional state." And when Williams says that she was horrified to find this out, but, quote, apparently Facebook was proud of it. And she talks about how Facebook was touting its capabilities, including targeting emotional teenage girls, to advertisers in Australia. In other examples, quote, "Facebook does work for a beauty product company, tracking when 13 to 17-year-old girls delete selfies so it can serve a beauty ad to them at that moment." And of course, when the teenage girl deletes a selfie, that may show that she's feeling vulnerable at that moment. That's why Facebook got interested. Here's another one. When Facebook's PR team is facing blowback and due to these sorts of issues, they issue a statement that says nothing, you know, we did nothing wrong, blah, blah, blah, and it doesn't make the criticism go away. Here's what Wynn Williams writes, quote, "Elliot, Joel, and many of Facebook's most senior executives devise a cover-up. Facebook issues a second statement that's a flat-out lie. It says, quote, Facebook does not offer tools to target people based on their emotional state." And so here Wynn Williams is showing, I mean, she's got the receipts, how Facebook is issuing blatant lies in their communications as a as a kind of cover-up to this bad PR. Next, quote, "Despite its public statement to the contrary, Facebook was long aware that its research, models, and programs sought to optimize user engagement at all costs. Facebook employed a series of addictive by design features specifically targeted and tailored to exploiting the vulnerabilities of young users while hiding the risky and harmful nature of such features. forcing every lever to drive engagement and drive that addiction. And she goes into more detail. I don't have enough time to go into the detail. And it wasn't just 2017. Later, we heard from the Facebook files that this was still happening. And again, the point is the Facebook leadership had internal research run inside Facebook that proved that they were harming teenage girls and they were making money from it. And the response of Zuckerberg and senior leadership is essentially, the system is working as designed. Keep up the good work. And that, to me, is just the depths of depravity that can come out of a powerful company and powerful people like that. As other people have pointed out, what's the point of being ultra wealthy if you're not going to use your wealth to do good in the world? Just to see these people, all of them, it's not just Zuck, all of them, are so wealthy. I mean, Wynne Williams writes how Sandberg is walking around with jewelry and clothes worth thousands of dollars on a daily basis. What is it worth to be to have all of that money if you're just going to use it in order to continue to exploit people, in order to make more money that you don't need? I don't understand it, friends. But that's what's happening. The teenage girl issue is just one of many examples in this book. The big one, though, as she says, Sarah Wynne Williams says, the white whale of Mark Zuckerberg was winning over China. And Zuck was really trying to grow, again, growth at any cost. He's trying to grow Facebook into all sorts of different countries. He has this free basics program, which promises to bring all sorts of connection and free internet to countries all over the world. Essentially what it is Facebook and a bunch of crappy apps that will surveil them and make money for Zuck and bring all the harms of Facebook to their countries, such as Myanmar, which I hope I'll have time to get into. But China was the huge market that was resisting Zuck's invitation. And so Mark Zuckerberg made a concerted effort to play sycophant to Chinese President Xi Jinping to try to get him to open the market to Facebook. And it never quite worked, although there's an asterisk there. And so here, let me just say first, Wynne Williams talks about the lengths to which Zuck would go to try to get cooperation with the Chinese Communist Party. Now, there's some little details like, at one point, he asks Xi Jinping to name his child. And at another point, he goes on a jog in public by Tiananmen Square, even though it's very smoggy. Those are little details, kind of interesting, but that's not really what I'm after here. What's really interesting to me is that in 2014, there are the pro-democracy protests in Hong Kong. This is, you know, as China was beginning to crack down on democracy there, and there was a huge reaction from Hong Kongers who were saying, you are breaking your agreement with us. You said Hong Kong would be set apart. We would have our own laws. And Xi Jinping just came in with armed troops and crushed the opposition with, as it turns out, some help from Facebook. So in 2014, this is Sarah Wynne Williams, quote, Facebook will grant the Chinese government access to Chinese users' data, including Hong Kong users' data, in exchange for getting into China? It's a question. She's saying, would they actually try to do this? Would they give up the personal data of Hong Kongers, including the pro-democracy protesters, hand that over to the CCP in order to get into China as a market? Continuing the quote, this proposal, which would surely violate the consent order Facebook agreed to with the FTC in 2012, the rest of us are trying to figure out why China is threatening to block Instagram. So here she's surprised that Facebook would go to that distance, not just in terms of the lack of ethics of handing over pro-democracy protesters' info to armed thugs from the CCP. It was more than that. She's trying to figure out why would Facebook put itself in potential legal jeopardy because there was a consent decree with the FTC from 2012 that Facebook wouldn't do this. And Facebook apparently was totally willing to make this proposal, knowing that they rarely, if ever, face any consequences from the U.S. government. And there's another question of why was China so interested in particular in shutting down Instagram, which is what they really wanted to do, and that's what Facebook was trying to avoid, obviously. Why was China trying to threaten to block Instagram? Quote, why this aggressive mode now? We don't know for sure, but we suspect that it's Instagram's role in protests in Hong Kong. Tens of thousands of pro-democracy activists are taken to the streets in the Umbrella Revolution, and Instagram is one of their preferred ways to organize and get the message out. So Facebook was seeing its app, Instagram, used for pro-democracy purposes and thought, what's a way we can compromise this and help China crush the pro-democracy protests in order for us to grow further? That's what it means to be growth at any cost, that you will cut any deal with any authoritarian government crushing democracy in order to get yourself a little more growth. Then it comes to a head in 2018. Quote, Mark is eventually asked about China in a Senate hearing in April 2018. And let me just say as a side note, she spends some time on this in this Senate testimony that it turns out that Zuckerberg says under oath that Facebook is not working with China and doesn't know what the status of its apps are in China. He plays really dumb, as though he has no awareness of what's happening with the CCP. And she writes that that was a lie, that Zuckerberg actually knew quite well what his status was with the CCP. In fact, it goes further than that. She says that Zuckerberg and the Facebook team were working on developing censorship tools for the use of the Chinese Communist Party. These are tools that include textual censorship. They included facial recognition, and they used some sort of a shell company in order to get them launched in China. Facebook had developed and launched software that was being used in China that was for the convenience, made to order for the purposes of the surveillance carried out by the Chinese Communist Party. And yet, under oath, in April 2018, Zuckerberg said, I don't know what's happening there. So that you're lying under oath, and you know what that is, friends. That is called perjury, and that is a federal offense. If you want to look it up, it is Section 1001, which is part of Chapter 47 of Title 18 of the U.S. Code. It's called fraud and false statements, and the penalty for perjury is a fine and or imprisonment, not more than 5 years. So for each count of perjury, Zuckerberg could be put away for 5 years. I don't know how many times he perjured himself in that meeting, in that Senate hearing under oath, but we can say at least once. And so I look forward to the trial, the criminal trial of Mark Zuckerberg, in which he is found guilty of perjury and will be put in prison for 5 years. I am looking forward to that very much. And that should happen. If we have a system of justice and law in this country, Mark Zuckerberg should be in prison. I don't know. Let me just make that clear. I'll say it again. Mark Zuckerberg should be in prison. And beyond that, there's probably enormous fines for Facebook that should come off of the consent decree. But let's just start by putting Mark Zuckerberg in prison for perjury, and we'll work from there. Okay? That'll just baby steps, you know, baby steps. The last thing I want to point out in the last few minutes of the show is what happened in Myanmar, which is that Facebook's Free Basics program spread all through Myanmar. It was an unstable country. There was violence. There was war going on. And what ended up happening is that the military weaponized Facebook against a minority, the Muslim Rohingya people in Myanmar. I've talked about this before. There was a United Nations report that found Facebook complicit in what ended up as genocide. At least 10,000 people were murdered in 2017, and the UN report is intense and rather shocking reading, and it's excerpted in Careless People in this book. And if you want the details, please find it. You'll find it on page 357. I'm not going to read it here because it is, frankly, it's too intense for the radio. But trust me, what Facebook was complicit in will turn your stomach. And that was all part of their growth at any cost strategy as well, because they didn't pay attention to what was happening in Myanmar, because that would cost money, that would cost effort. And meantime, this central algorithm that was amplifying hate and lies and outrage turned violent. And as I said, it ended in the murders of at least 10,000 people, and over 700,000 Muslims then fled the country. So there was this massive exodus of refugees because of the harm that had come off of Facebook's growth at any cost algorithm. And as Wynne Williams writes there, what the world will learn later is the military in Myanmar had set up a massive operation to spread misinformation and hate on Facebook. This was revealed by a reporter named Paul Mosier in the New York Times. And I want to add that Paul Mosier himself, was a past Tectonic guest, and I'm happy to see him mentioned here. The last thing I'll say is there was this one just really heartbreaking comment that Wynne Williams makes at the end of this Myanmar case study. She writes, "Myanmar would have been far better off if Facebook had never arrived there." And in the margin, I wrote my annotation, which was, "everybody else too." Which is to say, everywhere else on Earth would be better off without Facebook. It's a tragedy of the internet that Facebook was allowed to take root, was allowed to spread, never faced consequences. Neither the company nor Mark Zuckerberg have faced any criminal penalties up to this point, and people have died as a result. Teenagers have self-harmed. Some have committed suicide as a result of Facebook's growth at any cost strategy. This company has resulted in lies, hate, and death, and nothing has happened to this company as a result. I don't understand why this company is allowed to exist, friends. In a just world, Facebook would not exist, and Mark Zuckerberg would be in prison. And we can hope someday that we will see some justice. Again, this book, friends, is called Careless People: A Cautionary Tale of Power, Greed, and Lost Idealism by Sarah Wynne Williams. It's published by Flatiron Books. This is the book that Facebook tried to shut down by putting a gag order on Sarah Wynne Williams. The media got hold of that story and helped propel it to bestseller status. And I recommend this book if you are interested at all in reading more about these topics that I've covered. I think this is worth knowing about, friends, because Facebook remains an incredibly powerful company, and Zuckerberg, unfortunately, remains at the height of his power, and Sarah Wynne Williams has done us all a justice by writing the truth in this book and sharing it with us. And Sarah, if you're listening, great job. Keep up the good and courageous work you're doing, and I hope you'll be on the show sometime. And friends, that's about all the time I have. I do have some homework for you for next time, friends. I want you to avoid Apple, abandon Amazon, forget Facebook, and whatever you do, get off Google. And I'm going to finish with a song that asks a very important question, and it is by Van Morrison. Have a great week, everybody. See you next time.

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1: I'm David Lombardo, and you're listening to WCNY's The Capitol Press Room. On today's show, we'll speak with the executive director of the New York State Council of Professional Geologists about legislation creating a state geologist position and reshuffling the state's existing geology bureau. Then we'll explore legislation awaiting the governor's signature that would prohibit lions and tigers and bears from being used in circuses or other traveling exhibitions in New York, following a similar restriction on elephants a decade ago. And then we'll speak with a Southern Brooklyn Democrat who's gearing up for an assembly rematch from 2024 and discusses why he thinks he'll be a more present lawmaker than the incumbent. And finally, we'll speak with a Democratic Socialist who's the presumptive next representative for a Western Queens Assembly District, and we'll explore how she'll approach consensus building in Albany. It's all coming up right here on the Capitol Press Room.
2: From Feature Story News in Paris, I'm Ross Cullen. The US has launched new airstrikes against Iran, targeting coastal radar installations and anti-ship missile sites along the country's southeastern coast. Iran's Revolutionary Guard responded by launching missiles and drones at dozens of American military sites in Bahrain and Kuwait. And successive heat waves meant it was the hottest June on record in Western Europe, according to the EU's Climate Centre.
3: Welcome to 2026 Talks, where we're following our democracy in historic times.
4: Over the past couple days, I have faced some very serious allegations, and I just want to make it clear, this is all false. The things that have been claimed did not happen. And for that reason, we are suspending campaign operations.
3: Insurgent Maine progressive Graham Plattner is suspending his bid for the Senate. A rape accusation collapsed what had been remarkable support, and state Democrats were already jockeying to find replacement. They have until the 27th to name a new candidate. President Donald Trump took an older Air Force One home from a NATO summit in Turkey and sent the newer Qatari-donated aircraft to tour military bases in Europe. The Qatari jet has weaker security and communications, more pressing with the Iran ceasefire collapsing. Trump repeated that he's the country's, quote, number one target, but dismissed concerns.
5: The life of a president is very dangerous. You don't make it. But I don't really care because I'm doing my job.
3: Iran has attacked commercial shipping in the Strait of Hormuz, and the U.S. struck more than 80 Iranian military installations. Tracking sites show the vital waterway as essentially closed. Oil prices jumped and stocks fell. The administration is denying federal disaster aid for February snowstorms in New York, New Jersey, Massachusetts, and Rhode Island. The White House says politics played no role and that it's just applying a stricter review process. The governors in New York and Massachusetts plan to appeal, arguing there is a pattern of rejecting aid for blue states. Kentucky Governor Andy Beshear is urging 84-year-old Republican Senator Mitch McConnell to update Kentuckians on his health after weeks in the hospital. Beshear says voters deserve transparency about McConnell's ability to serve. McConnell's office has not responded, and his absence could complicate Senate work on defense spending. New reaction today to a federal appeals court ruling part of Florida's Stop Woke Act violates free speech. University of South Florida Professor Adriana Novoa hails the decision.
6: I'm very proud of this effort, mostly because we did it with students. This challenge was an idea of a student of mine and a group, the First Amendment Forum, that they created.
3: The 11th Circuit says the state cannot restrict how race and gender are taught in public colleges and universities. A new poll finds strong support for Pennsylvania's Beagle Bill, which would allow dogs and cats used in research to be adopted when they are healthy enough. Kristen Tullo with Humane World for Animals says many research animals never get that chance.
7: This is really important. The majority of these animals will be killed once the experiments on them have ended. Senate Bill 381 gives these dogs and cats the opportunity for adoption after the experiments have ended.
3: I'm Joe Ullery for Pacifica Network and Public News Service. 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
8: Mostly sunny today, with high temperatures around 92. Mostly cloudy overnight, with a chance of showers and thunderstorms and lows around 66 degrees. For Friday, showers are likely, with a chance of some afternoon thunderstorms and highs around 84. This is WRFI.

0: I'm David Lombardo, and this is WCNY's The Capitol Press Room. On today's show, we're highlighting legislation introduced in the spring that would reshuffle the state's Geological Survey Office in New York's bureaucratic structure in order to make federal funds more readily available from the U.S. Geological Survey and other regional organizations. For more on this issue, we're joined in the studio by John Netto, Executive Director of the New York State Council of Professional Geologists. Well, John, I have to admit, prior to researching this legislation, I was completely ignorant of the New York State Geological Survey. So can you explain for listeners who may be equally ignorant what sort of mandate this bureau has and what their work consists of now?
1: Sure. I appreciate the time to come in and do this. The State Geologic Survey was one of the founding parts of the museum back in the 1800s. And since that period of time, they have been tasked with continuously mapping the state geology, and that goes into the resources of New York State within different regions and also looking at climate effects. These days they do mapping for climate changes based on the hurricanes that we've had recently, along with flooding, landslides, where we had the MTA and Amtrak tracks closed between Albany and New York back in 2023, 2024. They're looking at the causes of that, the changes in the climate, and how that's affecting those sort of things. They're also looking at mineral resources that go into things like the batteries, the critical minerals that are used for the green energy changes that we're seeing. So a lot of those sort of things, it's what they're mandated doing currently.
0: And I saw online on the New York State Museum website, 3 research staff. Is that the entirety of this office, or are there people, sticking with the geology metaphor, like below the rock level or something?
1: They have 3 paid staff that are paid through the museum and the survey, and then they have various numbers of soft money employees that they'll bring in to work on specific projects that come with the funding. And when the funding's gone, they move on to other roles outside of the museum.
0: And what is it about the way the Bureau is structured right now that puts New York at a disadvantage when it comes to accessing federal dollars for geological purposes?
1: The funding that comes through the USGS and other federal agencies requires both the structure of the geologic survey and a title of either state geologist or a chief scientist to oversee the work that's being done, sign off the grants coming from the USGS and other federal agencies, which there currently is not in the setup that's there.
0: We don't have a state geologist?
1: We do not have a state geologist at this time.
0: Do we have a de facto state geologist, but they just don't have the title?
1: We have people that are doing the work of the state geologist without the title.
0: And this legislation, is this just about being responsive to those federal funding thresholds, or is there some other substantive impact that this legislation would have on the operation of the Geological Survey?
1: I think it's a little bit of both. I mean, you do have that influx of dollars. If the structure was there, you look at states like California, Delaware, Illinois, and other progressive states, they have dozens of employees that work for their surveys, not on the soft dollar, federal funds projects. So New York is significantly smaller than states that are regionally smaller than we are, but along the same lines of looking at the future for critical minerals, the green energy type of thing. So there's that aspect of how do we continue to do all these things with such a small group of employees without a current structure to make sure that the work is done properly for the funding to continue.
0: Well, there's language in the bill that says the New York State Geological Survey shall maintain sufficient staff with geological expertise to effectively map, study, research, and curate to provide advisory services and remain knowledgeable on all aspects of the geology of New York State. So based on that mandate, what would sufficient staff look like?
1: Oh, I think it probably would depend on who you talk to. But, you know, like I said, a lot of these other states that are the same realm of what we're looking to do to prepare us for the future have 20, you know, plus people on staff. So even I think if we got to 10 to 15 people, it would benefit New York State and the future of New York State, both protection of the public, you know, doing the work, like I said, looking at the landslides, predicting landslides, how we can find critical minerals. USGS is going back and looking at some of these previous mine sites, which we have a lot of in New York State, in the Adirondacks and outside of the Adirondacks, where we looked at garnet, things like that historically, where they're finding critical minerals in those waste piles, so we can clean up the sites while also, you know, acquiring critical minerals from these waste areas that are currently there. But we would need to have staff to do that.
0: Well, before we move on, let me reintroduce you. For listeners just joining us, I'm David Lombardo, and this is WCNY's The Capitol Press Room, and we're speaking with John Netto, Executive Director of the New York State Council of Professional Geologists. Well, if the state was to make that investment in bringing additional geologists on staff as opposed to contracting out where they feel like it's needed, do you think that's the type of investment that might have positive benefits you were just talking about and might end up paying for themselves?
1: I believe so, and I think representing the profession of geology, the profession uses the maps that are created by the survey. Other departments within the state and some of the federal departments, you know, USGS, Homeland Security, when it gets into the storm damage, things like that, they rely on a lot of these maps that are done by the Geologic Survey. So to not have that staff, we are putting ourselves at a disadvantage to make sure the public is protected in the future, I believe.
0: What if the state was to say, okay, I see there's a benefit, but XYZ businesses, they might use the work that our state employees are doing, so we're going to charge them a fee, and we're going to use that money to pay for them. Would something like that make sense, or do you think that this is something that should just come from our general coffers?
1: I think it's a combination of both, probably, because I think you have to have the staff to do it, and you can recoup some of your costs by selling products, which is done now. You can purchase manuals and reports that are written by the survey that happens now. But a lot of the maps are freely available so that everybody is protected. Like I said, that public protection thing comes in quite a bit.
0: I want to come back to the federal funds that might be available with this type of shuffle and the appointment of a state geologist. How much money are we talking about here that we're potentially leaving on the table right now?
1: The one program gives up to about $800,000 a year through the USGS. There's other programs. So I think it's well over $1 million a year in funds that are potentially we're going to begin losing out on by not having this structure.
0: Another element of this bill there at the very end says that the New York State Geological Survey shall not be authorized to enter any privately owned lands without the written consent of the land owner, blah, blah, blah, blah, blah. The New York State Geological Survey shall be authorized to enter into agreements with landowners to enter private lands on such terms as may be acceptable. What was the reason for including something like that? Is there some issue that is addressing, or we send in geologists onto private land or something? What's going on?
1: I think it's always the, ask first before you step on somebody's private land, and, making sure that, I would say, the liability aspects of things. If you go on somebody's land and do something, cause an issue, if you didn't have permission, now the state's responsible for it. So I think it's there to protect both, the landowners that they may use, but also to protect the state.
0: What about opposition to this type of reshuffling? We mentioned that this is an agency in the state museum. So how does, say, the state education department feel about this legislation? Have you gotten any feedback from those state stakeholders?
1: I think, again, it was introduced this year. We haven't gotten a lot of feedback, but within the museum, we've talked to people there. They are supportive of it. Within the education department itself, we haven't gotten much feedback to date.
0: And if the state does decide to follow this legislation and appoint a state geologist, what do you think are some of the criteria that we should be looking for in a state geologist?
1: I think you really want to be looking at somebody who, A, can manage staff. Mm-hmm. I mean, they're going to have to be able to be responsible for everybody else within the department. They do a lot of grant writing, so there's going to be that need for critical skill of writing, technical writing, but also being able to communicate with people. That interaction with the federal government to deal with the USGS, you know, all the interactions with there, but also to be able to deal with the public. This is a public-facing agency that goes out and tries to educate the public, educate schools, things like that. So that person's going to have to be able to wear those different hats in the process of this.
0: And finally, we've had in movies and TV shows a variety of celebrated paleontologists, archaeologists. I can't think of a geologist who's gotten real good play in like an action movie or TV drama. Do you think that's a mistake by Hollywood?
1: I mean, you go back to Bruce Willis movie there, where they went up and blew up the asteroid.
0: Okay.
1: And yeah, that was a straight geologist there.
0: I think Steve Buscemi's character plays a geologist there.
1: Yeah, I think that was exactly it. But
0: and is he representative of the field more broadly?
1: No, I think he was probably a little on the outside.
0: Well, we've been speaking with John Netto. He is the executive director of the New York State Council of Professional Geologists. John, thank you so much for visiting us. I really appreciate it.
1: I appreciate your time. Thank you.
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0: I'm David Lombardo, and this is WCNY's The Capitol Press Room. Lions and tigers and bears will no longer be allowed as part of traveling circus acts in New York if Governor Kathy Hochul signs a bill dramatically restricting the animals that can be exhibited in traveling events. The effort comes about a decade after New York prohibited the exhibition of elephants. For more on this legislation, which faced some Republican opposition in the state legislature, we're joined by Brian Shapiro, New York State Director for Humane World for Animals, formerly known as the Humane Society of the United States. So this legislation restricts bears, big cats, non-human primates, kangaroos, and wallabies. It's hard not to say that with an Australian accent, in traveling circuses, fairs, and similar non-permanent exhibitions. What is it about the use of those animals right now that is problematic and warrants being stopped from your perspective?
1: There's two ways of looking at it. There's the public safety component, and then there's also basically what it takes to break the will of a wild animal to make it do such silly and absurd tricks as to shoot hoops in a tutu or to jump through a hoop of fire. Never do that with our own pets. It's something for us to pause and reflect on. The public safety aspect is very important. There have been, you know, so many different types of dangerous encounters that have happened with these dangerous animals. And let's not fool ourselves. These are powerful, dangerous animals that are coming into our communities. We've had situations here in the Capital Region. In 2017, there was a grizzly bear at the county fair in Saratoga County. He had scratched and opened up the face of one of his handlers in front of a crowd full of people. One father watching it had opined and made the statement, well, this is what you get when you take a large aggressive animal and treat it like a circus freak. Mm-hmm. At the same fair in 2006, a four-year-old boy had his head cut open by a tiger that reached out of its cage while the boy was handling a baby kangaroo. Once again, why are we handling baby kangaroos? So I can go on and on. Tigers escaping in New York City on the Jackie Robinson Parkway. So there's a long list. And then bridging back to the question with these animals, we had commissioned a poll last year where 80% of New Yorkers, of the respondents, said they support this legislation. This is not something where, you know, this fantastical idea of the animals are happy to be in a circus and, again, to jump through hoops of fire or to do bunny hops.

0: Banana Derby, which was so outrageous in Orange County in the town of Walk Hill, the supervisor actually made a statement that we don't want you back. That does not reflect the standards of our community. So it's these acts that come in, less so a circus, but ones that are hard to track. Again, the Banana Derby is a ridiculous yet very apt example of that.
1: Well, putting aside the moral question and whether this should be done or shouldn't be done, is there a world in which this can be done safely? If we're thinking about just from the perspective of ensuring that the people working with these animals and the people trying to enjoy them can safely do it, is there a world where this can be done safely? Or is there a demonstration based on the past years that the rules and regulations either won't be followed or they just can't work?
0: I don't think there's a way to do it safely. This is not something that we can regulate our way into safety. A lot of these acts come from outside of the state. They're fly-by-night operations. They're like traveling zoos on wheels. I mean, what entity would come to do inspections? Now, I was the executive director of the Ulster County SPCA down in Kingston for many years. At that time, we would have the so-called circus come to town, and I would get calls, the tiger's pacing back and forth, the tiger doesn't have food, the tiger, the fill-in-the-blank animal appears to be distressed. I know about dogs and cats and small exotic animals. Mm-hmm. Our law enforcement team would go out. So who would be the enforcing agency?
1: The DEC, I guess?
0: As we know,
1: Department of Ag and Markets, maybe?
0: Ag and Markets does not handle exotic animals.
1: Not yet.
0: Maybe they will take your advice. I hope not, because we want to see this bill pass. But I hope I made the case where it's just like it would be a bureaucratic nightmare. And it still would not guarantee the success. I mean, circus comes up from Florida, packed with these dangerous animals. Not a good idea.
1: The legislation does not prohibit the exhibition of domestic and farm animals or exhibits at permanent institutions like a zoo or an aquarium. Yes. Does that make sense to you?
0: Absolutely. A zoo that is properly regulated by the Association of Zoos and Aquariums, you don't have this sort of threat to the public. You also don't have in a zoo an animal being whipped. So there's this fella who, one of the exhibitors who has come through the state, he made over a dozen appearances in New York. He had been killed by his tigers. This guy's name is Ryan Easley. So in September 2025, his tigers attacked him and killed him in another state. We had done an undercover investigation of him in 2017. This guy had whipped a tiger more than 31 times in 2 minutes because the tiger was afraid to get off of his pedestal. We don't have that in zoos. And you mentioned before, not looking at just the public safety aspect, but sort of the moral aspect of this. So I do think there's a strong difference between the two.
1: And what about taking the animals, domestic and farm animals, on the road? Is there a concern there that the rules and regulations to ensure that they're carefully looked after and that everyone is safe and involved are reasonable and that there are regulations that can be enforced in a meaningful way? Or do we come back to the same issue with the policing of zoos there?
0: I fully agree with you on the question of these animals need to be treated right. There's no reason for any type of animal to suffer indignities and to basically be hurt. But again, these are large, dangerous animals. It is a very finely tailored and laser-focused bill on just a few species of animals that we have seen from our research and years of addressing this. More than 12 states already have regulations in place, so we've seen this. These large, dangerous animals do not need to be, as the observer to that grizzly bear attack had opined, freaks in a show. These are animals that have worth and value as wild animals in their own right and should not be traveled around, cramped in cages. Often the handlers and the exhibitors accumulating Animal Welfare Act violations. We've got so many of those to point to. So I do think there's a difference in the types of species you're referring to.
1: And in terms of zoos or aquarium in New York, does the state do a good job from your perspective of regulating them, ensuring they're a safe place for animals and a safe place for people to enjoy seeing animals?
0: I think there can always be increased regulation of these things. You do have different organizations, as I mentioned earlier, the Association of Zoos and Aquariums, mm-hmm. which has come out against using

0: using certain animals in these traveling acts, namely these non-human primates. They point to sort of anthropomorphism, where if you dress these animals up in outfits, make them smoke cigarettes, as we've all seen over the decades on TV, this doesn't help the animals. This does not educate the public on conservation efforts. It's basically parading around an animal on TV. Then you have to ask, where does this animal go? The animal goes into a dark network and gets disappeared. There was actually a fantastic movie by director Michael Weber, and I encourage listeners to check it out. It's called The Conservation Game. So this movie details that these animals that go on these nighttime shows, where do they end up? They often end up in shady backyard zoos or in concrete pits in the ground in like Texas or Florida. So it's problematic. We can always have greater regulation, but bridging back to this particular bill, we're focusing just on these few species which we feel are dangerous animals and don't belong in our communities.
1: Well, we've been speaking with Brian Shapiro. He is the New York State Director for the Humane World for Animals. Brian, thanks for visiting us in the studio.
0: Thanks so much, David. It's been a pleasure.
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0: I'm David Lombardo, and this is WCNY's The Capitol Press Room. We're turning our attention to southern Brooklyn, the site of one of the few competitive assembly races this fall, where incumbent Republican Alec Brooke Krasny, a former Democrat, is taking on Democrat Chris McCrite, a city council member staffer who joins us on the show to talk about his latest bid to work in Albany. Welcome to the show, Chris.
1: Hi, David. Thanks for having me.
0: Well, prior to your run in 2024 for the Assembly, I read that you had flirted with some campaigns before, like in 2018. What is it about the Assembly that is appealing to you, that has prompted you to at least consider running multiple times?
1: You know, that's a good question. And a lot of folks actually thought, you know, that I might run for to replace Councilman Justin Brannon as being, you know, since I was his chief of staff for 8 years. But I've always sort of been drawn to the Assembly in this area, mostly because I think for the longest time, especially on the Bay Ridge side of the district, you know, there really hasn't been anybody who has called the, you know, called Bay Ridge home, who've been in the Assembly for almost over 42, 44 years. The district, the neighborhood is cut up into three or four different assembly districts over the last four decades. And, you know, people have always known who their city council member is in this area, and they've always known who their state senator is in this area. And they have really not known much about their assembly member. In fact, when I go knocking on doors, people actually ask me straight up, I'm not very familiar with what the assembly does. What does an assembly member do? It's part of government that has sort of been lost in part a good chunk of this district. And I felt like this is somewhere where I could actually really, really make a change here and really improve, you know, not just the local neighborhoods that I represent, but also just, you know, New York City as a New York State as a whole.
0: Well, why do you think that lack of awareness about the assembly is pronounced in Bay Ridge? And is this a unique phenomenon? Because when I've heard people talk about New York City politics, they often say that the city council members get more attention than the state legislators. So maybe I would assume that type of lack of awareness is pretty common in New York City.
1: You would think so. You would think so. And there's probably something to the fact that a city council member is always going to be a little more known than a state senator or an assembly member. But there's really no reason that a state senator should be more known than an assembly member, especially given the size of a state senator's district. You know, assembly member's district is even smaller than a council member's district. So they should be able to really hone in and be known in their particular neighborhoods in those districts. In this district, you know, it's an interesting district the way it's drawn. It's split in half by the Belt Parkway. So I think you have a lot of assembly members in the past who have more or less stayed on one side of that Belt Parkway and not the other. But, you know, right now you have Alec Brooke Krasny, who has a district office in Bay Ridge that doesn't even have a sign. There's literally no sign over his door saying this is his district. And that is a you know, that's a problem in the sense that people are unaware of him and the fact that there's an assembly office right there, right off Third Avenue in Bay Ridge. And I think that's by design. I don't think he wants to do the work. I don't think he wants people to come in and question his votes in Albany or ask him for help on the local level, partly because of some of his stances that he's taken when it comes to supporting, you know, some of the craziest of the crazy and the worst of the worst we're getting out of the White House.
0: Well, let's talk more about the job of the assembly, because you've made the case to city and state that the incumbent in this case is not doing his job, and therefore you needed to run again. Aside from maybe ideological differences, because one vote isn't necessarily going to swing the direction of the assembly chamber and its agenda, how would you approach this work of an assembly member differently?
1: Sure, sure. I tell this to voters all the time when I'm knocking on doors and things like that. You know, ideologically, obviously, there are different. We have a lot of differences. We have a lot of differences on how we view what's going on in Washington, what's going on a local level, especially. But the biggest thing is that he's just absent when it comes to doing the job. He hasn't passed one bill in the last 4 years. And I know Republicans don't always get to pass as many bills as Democrats, but he's really not even advocating for legislation that has any chance of passing. He's introducing bills that are really there just to rile up the sort of Republican base, but they're not realistic bills. And, you know, like I said, he has an office that's just almost never open. It doesn't have a sign over the door. People aren't there. You know, he's not there to help people, especially when it comes to issues that DC is throwing our way. You know, people are losing health care. They're losing SNAP benefits. They're scared about immigration. And, you know, you have an assembly member who not only supports all of these actions that are coming out of a DC, but he's really not there to help people when they come in and say, you know, I don't know how to fill out my SNAP benefits now that we have to do these work-related requirements. That is not ideological. That part of just doing the job and helping constituents is something that I want to step in and be able to do. It's one of the things that I really enjoyed working for Justin Brannon, those 8 years. Everybody knows that Justin and Kayla right now as well, they're very, very focused on constituent services and helping people whenever they have issues. Adding somebody who can actually and wants to help people, no matter who they are. You know, he's often said that people know how to get him. They know where they have his cell phone number, which, you know, your average person who needs help with SNAP benefits does not have the assembly member's cell phone number.
0: Well, before we move on, let me reintroduce you for listeners just joining us. I'm David Lombardo, and this is WCNY's The Capitol Press Room, and we're speaking with Democrat Chris McCrite, who's running for a South Brooklyn Assembly seat currently held by incumbent Republican Alec Brooke Krasny, with this year's race representing a rematch of a narrowly contested 2024 election. So you faulted the incumbent for pushing bills that have no chance of passing. And looking at your campaign website, one of your big issues is property tax reform. And you plan to introduce legislation to address the property tax system for Southern Brooklyn homeowners and potentially lower property tax rates. As a freshman member, though, the idea of getting something that big through is hard to fathom. So what do you think you could do in that realm early on, or to build a coalition to get towards that idea of property tax relief, which is one complicated ball of wax to try to unpack?
1: Sure. Well, first off, it's not just important in terms of the unfairness that each neighborhood is not paying the same rates, which is something that we have here in Brooklyn. You know, a $3 million house in Park Slope is paying about the same amount in property taxes as a $1 million house in Bay Ridge. And, you know, I don't think there's anybody out there who's going to say that's fair. But you also have another class of properties, which are co-ops, which are paying almost twice as much, if sometimes three times as much in property taxes as a house on the same block. And that's because they're taxed at a different rate. We really need to have folks up in Albany who are really focused on this. I know I'm not the only one. I know there are a lot of folks, elected officials on the state Senate and the assembly side, who do want to see this change, who do want to fix things. And I would be part of that coalition. It's something that, you know, on day one, I'm going to be up there fighting for that, because it's fundamentally unfair, especially, you know, when you start talking about somebody who owns a $400,000 co-op and they look across the street and they see this mansion that's paying about the same rate as them. It's just not right. We shouldn't be balancing the budget on, you know, middle class co-op owners and condo owners the way that the system is set up to do right now.
0: Well, where would you see yourself falling in the ideological spectrum of the Assembly Democratic Conference if you were to be elected? How would you describe sort of your ideology?
1: My ideology is, you know, really neighborhood first. It's very practical, pragmatic, making sure that the needs of the neighborhoods, from Bay Ridge to Coney Island are taken into consideration. It goes way beyond things like property taxes. You know, the Coney Island and Brighton Beach side of the district suffered enormously and are still suffering from the effects of Superstorm Sandy. You really don't hear other neighborhoods in New York City saying we're still suffering because of Sandy. And you have that problem in Coney Island and Brighton Beach. There are NYCHA buildings with community rooms that were rebuilt after Sandy that are not reopened yet. And things like that are just not acceptable. The funds to build to fix these things up should be there. And those aren't party Republican or Democratic, left or right. Those are just doing things for people because it's the right thing to do.
0: Although we do know that in Albany, there is a certain amount of partisanship when it comes to the distribution of resources. So is there a case to be made that this district would be better served by having a majority representation, just because that increases their chances of bringing home the bacon, so to speak?
1: Absolutely. I mean, the current assembly member has brought $0 back to the district basically for the last 4 years. It's a real detriment to the neighborhood to have a do-nothing Republican who doesn't have any leverage in Albany.
0: Well, I want to come back to you and maybe your skill set or experiences. What is it about Chris McCrite and the background that you bring, or the expertise that you bring, that you're going to be focusing on during the home stretch of this run for the assembly?
1: I think the two things in my background, beyond the assembly time, one, obviously working for the city council. I mean, the council district and the assembly district have a ton of overlap. The big two neighborhoods in the district that are, mostly in the assembly district are Bay Ridge and Coney Island. Those are both in the council district. So I have relationships with the principals in the schools. I have relationships with the police. I have relationships with just about every sort of stakeholder in the district already. So in terms of, learning what needs to be done, who's who, and all that stuff, I'm ready to go on day one. But, the other thing that I think I can point back to is the fact that I was a small business owner. I owned a record store for 15 years. So I understand the struggle of small businesses. I understand the regulations and the bureaucracies and how hard that is for folks who don't speak English as a first language. And, when it comes to navigating all the different Department of Health, Department of Consumer Affairs, and all of that. Having an assembly member who can walk into a business and understands the plight and what we might be doing wrong and what we might not be getting right up in Albany when it comes to small businesses is important.
0: If you're elected, you're likely going to join an assembly chamber that has a more progressive makeup than it has in recent years. Do you think you're going to have to push back against that? Or do you think the introduction of, say, new DSA members is going to be a positive for the chamber? And you're encouraged by that sort of direction of the chamber?
1: Labels are one thing. The issues that a lot of folks are talking about right now, I think, are the most important things, whether that's, bringing universal childcare to the whole state. Healthcare costs is not something that I look at in a democratic ideological spectrum. I think everybody wants to see universal healthcare sooner than later. When it comes to taxes on billionaires and taxes on corporations, I get it. I think they can afford to pay a little more, and I think it's important to have a goal with what we're going to do with that money. And I think there's plenty of things that we can do with those increased taxes from billionaires and corporations.
0: Well, I can't let you go, though, without asking about Brooklyn politics, and specifically, who's going to be the next leader of the Brooklyn Dems, and is your former boss a realistic contender that we should be thinking about?
1: I was going to say it's not going to be me. I am a district leader, so I am in the process of that conversation. I think we're pretty early in the conversation. I don't know exactly where it's going to go. In order for Justin to become the party boss, which I think a lot of people would find very interesting, I would have to resign. But there's a lot of technicalities and Robert's Rules of Orders that would have to be followed and all that to make that happen. And it seems like that would be somewhat complicated, to be honest. But at the same time, I think everything's on the table right now. And I look forward to hopefully sometime in August or even late, because this sometimes breaks late, that we all kind of can come together so it's not one faction against the other faction, and that we can all, unite behind somebody who is going to make sure that the Democratic Party is doing what the Democratic Party needs to be doing, which is first and foremost winning elections in November.
0: Well, what are the characteristics of a person who would represent sort of a unifying figure, given what sort of schism exists in the
1: Well, I think you
0: local
1: start
0: party?
1: there. You start at that last thing I said. You start at we need to beat Republicans. And then you go from there. How are you going to do that? How are you going to organize the party so that when, we have differences of opinion on judicial selections and things like that, you get past that and you're really still focused on that final goal, which is what we are organized as a party to do, which is to win elections.
0: Well, we've been speaking with Chris McCright. He is a Democrat running for the Assembly in Southern Brooklyn. Chris, thank you so much for making the time. I really appreciate it.
1: Thank you, David. Have a good day.
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0: I'm David Lombardo, and this is WCNY's The Capitol Press Room. We're getting to know some of the new faces who will be serving in the state legislature in January, and on this episode, we're checking in with Samantha Catan, a Democratic socialist who currently works for a housing assistance nonprofit and won an open Democratic primary in June for a Western Queens Assembly seat. Well, I want to begin with finding out what made you want to transition from the world of housing nonprofits, where I imagine you can make a direct and immediate impact in the lives of people in a very specific area, to this more removed and potentially diffuse work of a state lawmaker.
1: A lot of our housing legislation gets decided at the state level. So I've been engaged in state level work through that work for a while. I was actually very involved in the fight to pass the rent laws in 2019. So for a long time, I've been very aware that there's more that we can be doing at the state level to strengthen tenant protections, to create more affordable housing. So it didn't feel like too much of a leap to go from tenant organizing and like housing advocacy to state level legislative work.
0: Are there areas outside of the world of housing that you're interested in working on? Or given your background, do you want to try to focus on one specific area?
1: So I definitely do want to center housing because that's my background. And specifically, you know, in addition to strengthening tenant protections, a sort of niche thing that I'm very interested in is creating more social housing. There are a couple of bills that are already moving around that. There's Emily Gallagher's Social Housing Development Authority bill and Marcela Martinez's Tenant Opportunity to Purchase Act, or TOPA. I'm excited about both of those. Beyond housing, another big part of my motivation for running is I'm a new mom. I have an 18-month-old daughter, and I have seen firsthand that there are a lot of ways that the state can be supporting working families more than they currently are. So, you know, fighting for universal child care, fighting to extend the state paid family leave program to cover workers who are currently excluded, extending the program to last longer than 12 weeks are some of the other things that I want to focus on as well.
0: Well, what is it about your background that you think makes you prepared to navigate Albany and be successful in achieving those goals? Because we often see people come with the best of intentions and then run into an institution that is not always friendly to change.
1: Yeah, so I think there are a couple of things. One is, I've said this a lot in my endorsement interviews and on the campaign trail, is I do genuinely think it is useful to have people in the legislature with a organizing background. I think there are a lot of transferable skills there. There's a lot of relationship building you do as an organizer. And especially with housing organizing, you are working with people across the political spectrum, and maybe the only thing they have in common is that they are mad at their landlord. So you get a lot of practice with bringing people to together around like a shared issue, even if you don't agree on everything. Coalition building is really important in organizing, and I think in the legislature, and bringing people along for long-term fights, sort of like having a strategy of winning some stuff that's maybe smaller and like that you can achieve shorter term, but really having this North Star vision of what you're working for longer term is also part of being an organizer. So I think all of that transfers over really well. And then I also have done a lot of work with a specific kind of housing, limited equity housing co-ops. Very rewarding work. That's a model that I'm very interested in creating more of across the city and the state. It's an example of social housing or partially decommodified housing. And when you work with co-ops, you are also working with a lot of diverse viewpoints. You are dealing with a lot of different city and state agencies. So I've really also just done the like nuts and bolts work of like bringing people together to work on a shared project and moving through bureaucracy and disagreement to make it happen. And so I think that will set me up well in the assembly as well.
0: Well, I want to stick with that idea of organizing and how that might transition into the assembly, because in an interview with the Democratic Left, the official magazine of the DSA, you maybe tongue in cheek, said, "I've been to Albany a bunch of times to yell at elected officials there." And I imagine that's going to get old quickly if that's how you approach trying to change hearts and minds of your colleagues in the future. So what will be your approach to getting things done and to potentially convince some of your colleagues who are either on the fence about issues or maybe outright opposed to what you want to do?
1: Yeah. So a lot of the organizing work that I've been involved with has this like an inside and an outside strategy. So I do think it's really helpful for big legislation, big legislative ideas to have like strong organizing on the outside that helps push elected officials who might not be otherwise like particularly interested in moving on that issue. But there's always the need to have like a strong inside strategy. So that's the relationship building and political education and bringing your own colleagues along for the ride that I think is similar to the work that you do as an organizer and just in a different context that I'm absolutely down to start doing. And I'm very excited to start talking with my future colleagues and finding points of shared priorities and using that to sort of map out what work I can get done in the first session.
0: One of the first decisions you're going to have to make, potentially even before you take office, is who you want to be a speaker of the assembly. Do you think you'll be inclined to support Carl Hastie for another term in that position?
1: Sure. Yeah, we've already had a chance to meet. I think he reached out to all the incoming folks, talked a lot about the work that he's done, the good things that I've heard from him, honestly, from the other current DSA electeds who have, I think, pretty good relationships with him. So I don't actually know how contentious the process is of electing the speaker every session, but, you know, happy to have him as a leader.
0: Well, before we move on, let me reintroduce you for listeners just joining us. I'm David Lombardo, and this is WCNY's The Capitol Press Room, and we're speaking with Samantha Catan, a Democratic socialist who is the presumptive next representative for the 37th Assembly District in Western Queens, following her June victory in the Democratic primary. Well, you mentioned the 2019 housing laws, which were a big win for tenants and represented a shift in the pendulum in power over housing issues in Albany. Subsequently, though, there has been a growing drumbeat from property owners and landlords, more specifically, for changes to the laws. Do you think there is any merit to some of the concerns they've raised about the implementation of those protections and what it has meant for their operations? Or do you think if the state is going to open up its rent laws for amendments, it should be in favor of more tenant protections?
1: One thing that I bring up a lot when around this issue is that I was an organizer before the 2019 rent laws, and I continued to work with rent stabilized housing after the 2019 rent laws. And a lot of the issues that landlords point to as like a result of the changes, like the strengthened tenant protections that we won in 2019, I know were very present beforehand as well. So conditions were bad in rent stabilized apartments before 2019, but there was just the added issue of tenant harassment and precarity that people were feeling in their homes. So I'm so happy that we won the stronger protections that we won in 2019. And I think it's very important that we defend those and look to ways to be expanding rent stabilization across the state.
0: Do you think the status quo disincentivizes property owners from investing into apartments and making upgrades or bringing units back online?
1: Yeah, I mean, I guess it goes back to what I was just saying is I definitely saw even in the context of landlords having access to the vacancy bonus and vacancy decontrol, a really severe lack of investment in a lot of rent stabilized buildings. So I think it's a bit of a broader issue than what we saw happen as a result of the 2019 rent laws. I do think there are some landlords that legitimately are having trouble covering the cost of maintenance in their buildings. And again, as someone who's worked with co-ops, I'm actually very familiar with the costs of running buildings. I've helped co-ops create budgets for themselves and do capital planning and apply for loans to cover upgrades. And there are some city resources available for landlords that are really having trouble covering the costs. But from all the research I've seen, that does not represent even close to the majority of rent-stabilized landlords across the city.
0: Well, I'm hoping you can peel back a term for listeners that probably means something to you, but doesn't necessarily mean something to most listeners. And that's a socialist in office and sort of the role of the larger DSA organization. So Can you explain what that means and whether that is something that is going to involve you in 2027 and beyond?
1: Yeah, so I will definitely be a part of the Socialist in Office Committee. It's a group of legislators at various levels of government, but there's like a state SIO committee for state senators and assembly members. Generally, folks who were DSA endorsed, although there are some people who may not have run with DSA endorsement and end up joining the committee later on. But we just work in very close collaboration with DSA, Democratic Socialists of America, to determine shared strategy and legislative priorities. And one thing that we all have in common is that we are. We ran our campaigns as open socialists, and we're prioritizing a policy that we see as advancing socialism in New York State. So for me, my priority is social housing, finding ways to increase the presence of decommodified models of ownership of housing across the state.
0: And most people are aware that there was an increase in the number of socialists who won Democratic primaries for the Assembly as well as the Senate in the past June elections. So you're going to represent a larger block of the Assembly Democratic Conference as well as the Senate Democratic Conference. What does that mean, at least from your perspective, in the ability to steer the direction of the conference?
1: Yeah, I mean, we are doubling in size. It's very exciting. I think we'll definitely be able to carry more weight. I mean, there are 150 assembly members, so we're still very much a minority. So I think we're gonna have to get together and figure out a strategy for how to punch above our weight, as I think the SIO, body has already been trying to do when they were even smaller. So I think it's about figuring out what our priorities are gonna be. We do really, prioritize legislative projects that do have this sort of like outside strategy where it's like things that are really broadly felt and desired, like the Tax the Rich campaign from this past session. So we're very interested in partnering with groups that have like a mass organizing strategy, and that helps us sort of have more power inside the legislature. So yeah, I don't see it as much of a change in strategy. But we'll just have a little bit of a bigger body and be able to keep punching above our weight, hopefully.
0: And finally, what do you want to see from New York City Mayor Zoran Mamdani when it comes to supporting the socialist agenda at the Capitol? Because he was clearly willing to throw his weight behind certain initiatives, like the effort to expand access to childcare, but was conspicuously absent at a Tax the Rich rally here at the Capitol. So what would you like to see from him?
1: Yeah, I think we will find ways to collaborate and see where it's helpful to have him be directly really involved. I mean, he has a lot on his hands as mayor of New York City.
0: That is a good point, yes.
1: But a lot of us ran really centering his platform and the need for him to have allies in the state legislature to be able to pass legislation that he needs to enact his own affordability agenda. So I think we'll be in collaboration, and I'm excited to keep fighting for policies like Tax the Rich so that we can help him enact what he campaigned on.
0: Well, we've been speaking with Samantha Catan. She's a Democratic Socialist who is the presumptive next representative for the 37th Assembly District in Western Queens. Samantha, thank you so much for making the time. I really appreciate it.
1: Yeah, thank you.
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6: The Public News Service Thursday afternoon update, I'm Mike Clifford. The end of the campaign was delivered in an 8-minute video on social media. Populist Democrat Graham Plattner posted, "We believe for the movement to continue, it can't be me, and for that reason, we are suspending campaign operations." The Washington Post notes Democratic Party leaders now have until July 27 to decide on a new standard bearer in one of the marquee races of the midterm elections, as Maine's GOP Senator Susan Collins tries to hold on for a sixth term, representing a state that Democrat Kamala Harris won by 7 percentage points in 2024. Meantime, the average American family's costs have risen by at least $2,000 since the GOP passed its budget bill last summer. That's according to a new report.
7: Researchers from the nonprofit Climate Power and the Center for American Progress Action Fund find that people are paying a lot more for gas, utilities, groceries, and health care. Jesse Lee with Climate Power says Congress's decision to let COVID-era health care subsidies expire is an ongoing drain on people's wallets.
8: You might have seen your ACA marketplaces, health care premiums double over the last year, and that's just a crushing blow of hundreds of dollars a month.
7: Via the One Big Beautiful Bill Act, President Donald Trump and his GOP allies put the savings toward other administration priorities, including tax cuts and immigration enforcement. I'm Suzanne Potter.
6: Next, University of Arizona research shows that unhoused people are 500 times more likely to die from heat-related illness than the general population.
9: The data show that heat-related deaths in Arizona have increased tenfold in just 2 decades. Maricopa County, Arizona's most populated region, has invested nearly $4 million in Phoenix and surrounding communities to bolster respite centers, cooling stations, and overnight sites that allow people to escape the grueling heat. But the Arizona Sierra Club's president, Sandy Barr, says Phoenix needs more cooling centers that are open overnight.
10: Because one of the things that happens as we get this extreme heat is it just doesn't cool down at night. And for people who are on the street, their bodies don't have a chance to recover.
9: The Sierra Club has released a tip sheet on how to stay cool in the summer. I'm Mark Moran.
6: And a new report from Feeding America finds New York food banks are keeping people healthy by making sure they have food on the table. The Regional Food Bank of Northeastern New York partners with 10 healthcare groups and spans 23 counties covering the lower Hudson Valley to the Canadian border. Samantha Monks with the Regional Food Bank says the idea of food as medicine is important to physical health.
11: You're experiencing food insecurity, some housing barriers or some transportation barriers. A lot of that comes down to your overall health.
6: The report tracks a 3-year program undertaken by 21 partners detailing how nutrition-related health supports can improve overall health. This is Public News Service.
12: After the Congress decided not to extend a program meant to help families pay for health insurance, the number of people enrolled in Affordable Care Act coverage dropped by 3 million. That's according to new data from the Trump administration.
13: Even more challenges are expected when the biggest cuts to Medicaid under the Republican signature One Big Beautiful Bill Act take effect in January. Adam Fox with the Colorado Consumer Health Initiative says unless new funds are generated, tens of thousands of Coloradans could lose access to health care.
14: We've already seen cuts to maternity wards in a few hospitals in rural areas. I think we could see even more reduction in services or outright closures of facilities because of the cuts in HR1.
13: The Trump administration says the drop in enrollment is a result of efforts to end fraud. But according to a KFF report, people stopped enrolling when the cost of insurance skyrocketed after enhanced premium tax credits expired. I'm Eric Galatas.
12: The summertime provides an opportunity to ensure school-age kids have access to diverse literature. Arnadia Romligon reports, according to the American Libraries Magazine, experts recommend at least 15 to 30 minutes of reading daily during the summer to prevent learning loss.
15: Staying consistent with summer reading can help keep students engaged and ready to learn when they return to school in the fall, notes Erica Clay with the Ohio Education Association.
16: The other thing that we know is when students continue to read over the summer, it reinforces what they learn throughout the year. It continues to help build their vocabulary over the summer.
15: Analysis from the Pew Research Center shows fewer 9- and 13-year-olds are reading for fun. In 2020, around 4 in 10 9-year-old students said they read for fun almost every day, down from 53% in 2012.
12: We head finally to Connecticut, a state struggling to provide access to gender-affirming care for young people. It has been almost a year since Connecticut Children's Medical Health Center and Yale New Haven Health ended their gender-affirming care programs for patients under 19.
17: This came after the Centers for Medicare and Medicaid attempted to withhold funding for hospitals providing this kind of care to minors. Connecticut and 20 other states sued to overturn the rules, but Melissa Combs with the Out Accountability Project says the damage is done.
18: We know that 1,000 patients were displaced, and we know 33% of them found care elsewhere in the state. Anecdotally, we know that remaining 67%, many of them are going out of state to Massachusetts, Vermont, Maine.
17: State lawmakers' questions about program closures have gone unanswered. Combs says Connecticut can look to other states like New York, Massachusetts, and California, which have dedicated funding for a network of gender-affirming care centers available to young people. I'm Edwin J. Vieira.
12: This is Mike Clifford for Public News Service, member and listener supported. 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

It's just after 12 noon here on a Thursday, which means you have departed for and on the scenic route. My name is Felix. This is Community Radio WRFI. It's 84 degrees, climbing to a high of 89 today. And thunderstorm expected this evening. Otherwise, rain will likely hold off. It's another hot and humid one, though, friends. Tonight, the low will be in the high 60s. Tomorrow, a little cooler, 82. Afternoon thunderstorms possible. Temperatures in the 80s with plenty of sun coming up. We're going to start things out slow and low, as we sometimes do. At some point, the kids in the back seat will take over. We'll start having a little bit more frivolity, a little more funk, perhaps. But let's start with this. It was 1979 concert, Terry Riley, and Don Cherry, live in Colne. Let's sit with this for a bit. Be back with you here on the Scenic Route on WRFI.

The vehicle is Community Radio. Your traveling companions, Don Cherry and Terry Riley, descending moonshine dervishes. Hope the day is meeting you gently, friends, that you are seeing it with clear eyes and tenderness for all these sentient beings out here. It's a hot one. I hope you're staying cool. Keep those more vulnerable than yourself in mind. Cooling centers. You know what? I'm going to revisit the idea of cooling centers and let you know if they are indeed open today. It's not quite as brutal as it's been, am I right? Well, anyway, enough chit-chat. This here is Laurie Anderson.

Well, I stopped in at the body shop. Said to the guy, I want stereo FM installed in my teeth. Then take this mole off my back and put it on my cheek. And while I'm here, why don't you give me some of those high-heeled feet? And he said, listen, there's no guarantee. Nature's got rules and nature's got laws. But listen, look out for the monkey's paw.

Warren Tin here on the Scenic Route. Summary music for you over these airwaves, 88.1 in Ithaca, 89.7 across the Southern Finger Lakes, and 91.9 in Watkins Glen. Before Warren Tin, we heard, of course, a whole bunch of 80s stuff with a kind of summery, hot air kind of vibe. This Mortal Coil, of course, with their amazing rendition of Tim Buckley's Song to the Siren. Cowboy Junkies were in there from their renowned Trinity Sessions way back in 1987. Dreaming My Dreams with You. Haley Hendricks, Fish Eyes. And I believe that's courtesy of Clara on the Mind Meadow. Not meant, I think, as a tongue twister, but today, despite everything. Anyway, Cocteau Twins, Sugar Hiccup, and Laurie Anderson way back there with Monkey's Paw from Strange Angels. Picked up a few CDs recently, digging through some of those. Digging it. Turns out a few of them are from the same person. They have the name written on that. Isn't that interesting? Sometimes when you pick up some used records, you start to see people written their names on things. I definitely have several from this guy's collection, who I won't name, and then several. I remember I got a whole bunch of Neil Young records that were all like lovingly with her name written on the label on each one. Anyway, we love the music here, we love the media, and we love the community. Thanks so much for tuning in. Heard from listener Dan out in Cortland. He's getting some stuff done out in on his land out there. I want to let you know that WRFI and Seed Bomb will be presenting Patch Me Through Community on the Ithaca Commons tomorrow, Friday, July 10th, from 2 to 7 p.m. There'll be live DJs, community art making, and dancing. Details at WRFI.org. All right, let's see what's up next. It's Devendra Banhart. Sugary I Stole.

by request. Six Marimbas from Steve Reich. And the Manhattan Marimba Quartet. This is The Scenic Route. 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Speaking of what's going on, here's what's happening around Ithaca today, Thursday, July 9th. At 4 p.m., an evening with Kachulan and Bet the Farm Winery. Oh, at Bet the Farm Winery in Trumansburg. Dyslexia is taking over, friends. By the way, just a quick note to jump back to the previous Devendra Banhart track that I played. Not Sugary, I stole. Surgery, I stole. Shake Surgery. No. Surgery. Well, anyway, pardon me. Back to the business at hand. Right, we talked about an evening with Kachulan at Bet the Farm Winery in Trumansburg starting at 4 p.m. At 5, The Shambles and Little Ann and the Hot Cayenne at Bernie Milton Pavilion on the downtown Ithaca Commons. At 5 p.m., Meg Williams at Two Goats Brewing in Burdette. At 5:30, there's a walking tour, The Power of Water, downtown 6 Mile Creek at the History Center in Tompkins County. That's also on the Ithaca Commons. I guess maybe starting there and doing an actual walking tour, starting at 5:30. At 6, Radio London at 6 Mile Creek Vineyard. 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At 6:30, Robert Faceplant at Stone Bend Farm in Newfield. At 7, DJ Art V. Ah, the renowned DJ Art V of WRFI's own African Postman Show, heard Mondays 12 to 2. DJ Art V will be at Atlas Bowl in Trumansburg at 7. Also at 7, Ithaca Concert Band at Ithaca Beer Company. 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At 7:30, The Van Gogh Show, spelled S-H-O-G-H, of course, at Kitchen Theater Company. At 8, Glitter Skulls. Jaguardini. Glitter Skulls, Jaguardini, and Christmas Island Strangler, hello, at the Nocturnal Cafe. Also at 8, Arise and Go at the Savage Club Performing Arts Center in Lansing. Christmas Island Strangler, of course, two sort of second generation WRFI hosts and youth of the youth radio program, Leo and Hanley Jr. Forget his name right now. You know, having a brain, it's a variable thing. Sometimes you have it, sometimes you kind of have it, and sometimes you don't have it at all, friends. But glad you're here with me. Nonetheless, let's listen a bit more to Steve Reich here. And then we'll get into some other stuff. You're taking The Scenic Route here on WRFI.

0: lot of dope stuff. Catronata, you guys up on them yet?
1: Not up on those.
0: Catronata's new as well.
1: I am up on them? Oh, Catronata. Oh, yeah. My bad.
0: But play this stuff all the time.
1: Yeah, my bad. I do know Catronata.
0: Yeah.

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Opportunity.

we have time for one request.

Jesse Lanza from 2023 Casino Niagara. Ah, good stuff here on the Scenic Route. Thanks for hanging out. Thanks for listening. Thanks for being part of this radio community. My name's Felix, wrapping things up and making way for Sam the Cool Fishman coming in with classical greatness in just a little bit. But first, let me tell you a little bit more about what you heard. Before Jesse Lanza, you heard brand new stuff from James Blake, Walkout Music from his 2026 Trying Times. Kay Trinata with shouts out to Big Scoob of the Big Scoob Show. That was Despite the Weather from his 2016 99.9% release on XL. Before that, more stuff from this year, 2026, Bill Orcutt and Maybe Frati, El Inicio Es Cuestión de Suerte, and forgive my Spanish, off from Unheard of Hope Records. Little ditty from Aphex Twin, before that, Window Licker. Steve Reich in there, a remix from Fortet of Steve Reich's drumming. And new material from Devendra Banhart project. That's their release is forthcoming. That's Hug with Cow with Half Moon Parasol. So it's a lovely image and a lovely track. I'm really excited about that. They'll be going on tour shortly thereafter, I think this fall, making some appearances around, including at Mass Mocha. More Steve Reich before that, Six Marimbas, as I mentioned, and I wanted to shout out local band Young Legs, who I played at the end of the first hour. That was Hudson Valley Daydream, a song that for me just goes the distance every single time. Anyway, like I said, we're wrapping things up in about 15. Here is Loaded Honey.

Well, well, well. It's been a pleasure. That was Salt with Masterpiece. Thanks so much for hanging out, taking this ride with us as we pull into the destination. We're going to have one more cut, a few messages, and then Sam the Cool Fishman will be in with Classical Greatness. See you next week.

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1: 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Here's what's happening around Ithaca on Thursday, July 9th. At 4 p.m., an evening with Cachulin at Bet the Farm Winery in Trumansburg. At 5, The Shambles and Lil Ann and Hot Cayenne at the Bernie Milton Pavilion. Also at 5, Meg Williams at Two Goats Brewing in Burdett. At 5:30, walking tour, The Power of Water, downtown 6 Mile Creek at the History Center in Tompkins County. At 6, Radio London at 6 Mile Creek Vineyard. Also at 6, So You Want to Write a Picture Book at Buffalo Street Books. And also at 6, Brewhouse Blues Jam at Hopshire Farm and Brewery in Freeville. And also at 6, Off the Rails at Danby Food and Drink. At 6:30, Robert Faceplant at Stone Bend Farm in Newfield. At 7, DJ Art V at Atlas Bowl in Trumansburg. Also at 7, Ithaca Concert Band at Ithaca Beer Co. 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
2: Yo, this is Classical Greatness, and I am back. Sam the Cool Fish Man has returned. Had a back injury last week, and any of you that have had some back injuries, man, that is rough stuff. Pretty rough stuff. I'm glad to be back. Stuff going on. You know, I like to get into sports sometimes. And boy, did Team USA in the World Cup, boy, did they blew it. It was a... You know, it's okay to lose a match. That's one thing. You lose the match, okay, you lost. But how did you lose it? And that's, it's just, it's tough pill to swallow. You know, mental errors. They underperformed. Wasn't even close. It was 4-1, Belgium, and that's the part that's disappointing. Is you got all this momentum, you got home court advantage, and you just don't show up, and you don't play with a sense of urgency. So that was a bummer. There is something about energy that I find interesting with that match in particular. You know, there was a red card given to one of the USA men's players, and the red card ended up being suspended by FIFA after the fact. And I feel that actually messed with the juju. It messed with the energy. This player was expected to sit out of this game. And the fact that USA got special, it felt like they got a special like privilege or a special like bending of the rule for them, or just something that had not been done since 1962. But it just felt like that messed with their energy, and they're like, oh, like, why is our red card being suspended? I'm not a fan of that. He should have sat out that game. And again, just like the team didn't show up. It wasn't even close. If you lose 3-2, fine. You know, or 2-1, or, you know, but you're putting up a fight. They choked. So, anywho, moving on from that, the rest of the tournament's going to be great, but that's, I don't know, disappointing for sure. So we're doing classical music today. This is, I do like sports, but we're going to get into some classical music. Thinking we were going to do some marches today. We've got the Radetzky March by Johann Strauss. We've got some Schubert. It's a classical lullaby version, so I don't know how that's gonna go, but we got like a Turkish march, we got all kinds of March is here. Maybe we'll play some other stuff as well. So stay tuned. And a little shout out here to my friend Wei, who is listening at the moment. What's up, Wei? How you doing? He's a good dude and playing some music and writing songs, some sad songs perhaps. Good to know you, buddy. All right, let's get to this Radetzky March. This will be fun.

Hey, not sure if this is playing right now here. I don't know if y'all can hear this. Oh, keep chatting here. It says it's playing, but not hearing anything, so stay tuned. And as we work this out, I can keep talking for the moment, but I'm gonna try something here. As you heard, there's a lot going on right now. Grassroots is coming up. So that's pretty exciting. Let me get that going. Let's see. I'll try this one. This is cute. This is a Schubert classical lullaby version of his Marches Militaires.

Yeah, that was cool. Have you had enough marches today? Marching right along. Marches are cool and get you pumped up. I was looking up some more news stories about Team USA really just blowing it in the World Cup here. Again, if you lose, fine, but the way they lost is embarrassing. Playing well below their potential, they couldn't meet the moment. A lot was left on the field, and that's, I think, in life too, right? You don't want to leave anything on the field. You want to give it your all. They clearly did not do that. I don't know what they did the day before. I don't know. And then here's a good one. The FIFA president Infantino, he was the one that suspended or initiated the suspension of the red card, and apparently this was after a phone call he had with the president of the United States. And Infantino, infant, right? It's like he could have said no. He could have been like, out of my jurisdiction, that's the red card. I gotta honor the rules of the game. But he didn't do that. So he played to his name. Yeah, just crazy stuff. And you know what? There's a lesson from that too that we can all learn, which is it's hard to say no sometimes. We tell ourselves, I'm gonna say no, I can't do this thing, or I'm not around, or I don't feel like doing whatever. And it's still hard for everybody, not just, it's all ages. Sometimes it's hard. It's hard. You have to really set your boundary and realize you can't control how other people are going to react. You just can't do it. And you can't, that's not your responsibility to control how they react. And you don't even know how they're going to react. But yeah, I just thought that was a pretty weird move by FIFA. They messed with the energy. Okay. You can see I'm fixated on this. Weather is pretty nice right now. We'll see how it shapes up later. It could be some scattered thunderstorms. And here's a PSA. This is a juicy, long PSA here, but very necessary. Juicy. I like that word juicy. It kind of sounds like it sounds. I like it. It sounds like it sounds. Juicy. It's a juicy. Juicy is a juicy word. Okay. Here we go. Minority Mental Health Awareness Month at Tompkins County Whole Health. July is B.B. Moore Campbell National Minority Mental Health Awareness Month, an opportunity to highlight the need for inclusive and culturally responsive mental health services. While addressing gaps in minorities receiving those services, B.B. Moore Campbell was a renowned author and mental health advocate who was instrumental in raising awareness about mental health issues in minority communities. Mental health includes our emotional, psychological, and social well-being. It affects how we think, feel, and act, and helps determine how we handle stress. Stress, that is the killer. It helps determine how we relate to others and make choices. Racial and ethnic minorities experience numerous mental health disparities, including higher rates of attempted suicide in adolescence and lower treatment rates for mental disorders like depression in adults. 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
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There you go. We got you. What else we got? Oh, we got more music. How about Arrival of the Queen?

Yeah, little Carmen. The Toreador March. Oh, good stuff. We're gonna do some Verdi Aida, the Triumphal March. That's a good 7.5 minutes.

7.5 minute thing that we're going to listen to. It'll be cool. That's going to be a good one. More news stuff, because it's fun to mix it up a little bit here. And some of these, man, if you just read all of these, I'm sure people know this. If you read these headlines, and that's all you do, all you did is just read these headlines, you'd be like, oh my God, it's too overwhelming. But I want to pick a science thing. Here's a science thing. A super, and this is sciencenews.org, a super El Nino may be on the way. What does that mean? So that's the headline. Another one is, a deadly fungus that can infect cats and people is spreading. That's another one. And I don't know. I guess you'd have to read the article to see. And a lot of times you read the article and it's like, oh, like this is not even news. They're just like searching for stuff to publish. That pressure to put stuff out. You think, and maybe that was true in the Beethoven's era and Bach. I mean, you know, they're like, we need you to write a piece for this occasion, and you know, we need it by this time. I mean, I'd imagine there were some deadlines, but that's, it feels different than today, where it's like I know for a fact that certain news outlets, and this is why I love WRFI, because WRFI is community radio. It's supported by the community, right? We're here to just inform you, tell you what's going on, what's happening, right? And that's the contrast to what a lot of other folks are doing, which is like this pressure to put stuff out. And I know I've seen it where before a sporting event is even over, there's already two or three different versions of a story ready to go. And then whatever the outcome of the game is, they just hit publish on the version of the story that most closely resembles what happened. It's crazy. I don't even know why. I can speak for myself here. I don't know why I would consume any of this. It just feels bad for the brain. In contrast, listening to WRFI is good for your brain. You get humans on the other side. You get people in the community that you can listen to. And through that, learn a bit about Ithaca, learn a bit about the Finger Lakes. You're getting a personality. You're getting some raw, real stuff here. You're not getting this fake stuff. It's a different thing. It's way better to listen to WRFI. In fact, if you listened to WRFI for 3 hours a day, I bet your health would be good. It's good. Listen to WRFI. It's good stuff. We got a lot of good shows. You got Felix doing Scenic Route before I get on, and he's putting out some really interesting music there, as are all of our other DJs and programmers. There's some fun stuff going on. And then, of course, you've got Sam the Cool Fish Man with, that's me, with Classical Greatness, where we bring you the greats, the great classical music. There's other stuff that I kind of want to get into. We did a little science here. I don't know. There's some space news. I don't know, man. These, like, a Mars rover found organic carbon just sitting on a rock. Okay. Great. What does that even do for us? What was that? I don't know. A shoebox-sized satellite? A shoebox-sized satellite could expose hidden nuclear weapons in space. Just more stuff to, I don't even know.
Oh, why am I reading these? Okay, let's hear Verdi with his triumphal march from Aida. This is about 7.5 minutes.

How about that for some classical greatness? Whew. Man. You think people were. Well, never mind. Okay. Okay. Let's go. Let's go. Let's move on. There's a funeral march of a marionette happening. It's by Arthur Fiedler and the Boston Pops Orchestra. They got a version of that. We'll get to that. We're going to play that one. And then we'll play Barnum and Bailey's favorite from the U.S. Army Band performing that. So that's a nice lineup. And then maybe we'll do one other march. Yeah, as we know, grassroots festival's coming up. There's gonna be some bands. There's gonna be some late night walking and late night Zydeco dancing. You'll probably see Taj Mahal there. You'll probably see Donna, the Buffalo, which the name actually was Dawn of the Buffalo, and people kept thinking it was Donna the Buffalo. So, all right, that's what it became. Donna. Who is Donna? Probably gonna see. I think Giant Panda's playing. I think you'll see them with some reggae dub. You'll see some good folks. And you got your vendors, you got your across the way camping, you got the whole thing. So that's a big event coming up. There's also the Boilermaker 15K and 5K runs, and that's in Utica. It's a big event for New York State. It's 9.2 miles. So that's going on. What else is going on? We got a lot. We got an evening with Cuchulainn at Bet the Farm Winery in Trumansburg. That's a 4. At 5, the Shambles and Little Ann and Hot Cayenne. That's a cool name. And they're at the Bernie Milton Pavilionillion. Also at 5, Meg Williams. At 2, Goats Brewing in Burdett, Det, Det. And then you got. What else you got? 5:30, you got a walking tour, The Power of Water, downtown 6 Mile Creek. That's at the History Center in Tompkins County. At 6, you got Radio London at 6 Mile Creek Vineyard. Also at 6, so you want to write a picture book? That's at Buffalo Street Books. Also at 6, Brew House Blues. The Brew House Blues Jam at Hopshire Farm and Brewery in Freeville. Also at 6. 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
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And that's it. This is all the stuff that's happening right now. And there's actually that times five. So there's actually five times as much stuff happening as I just read to you. And those are the secret events. And for the secret events, what you can do is you can become more entrenched in the community and find the right people and talk to lots and lots of people. And eventually you will find yourself at a secret event that nobody else knows about except for like 30 other people. And then you will all get together at somebody's house, and it's a secret house. It's hard to find. You can only find it if you know this person, and they will give you the secret address to the secret house and the secret spot that you never knew existed in Ithaca. Can't read those events to you. You have to find them yourself. Good luck in finding those events. In the meantime, got some more tunes for you. We've got Barnum and Bailey's favorite. We have Funeral March of a Marionette. I'm going to play those two to close out the show. That's about 6.5 minutes. So that means I still have like 3 minutes to chat. Well, that's kind of cool. Well, thanks for listening. Thanks for your support. Remember, you can always give money to us. You can donate to the station and help support this, what we do. You know, we give you fun shows. We give you character. We give you curated music. You might discover something you really like that you would not have discovered by searching on your own. Heart of the Finger Lakes right here. WRFI 89.7, man. What else is there to say? Summertime, lots of festivals, lots of events. You had the Blue Heron Festival. That was in Buffalo, or near Buffalo. Sherman, New York, actually. That was last weekend. We've got World Cup action. 4 o'clock today. You got a real huge. So now you've got all the monster teams now playing against each other. So you are going to see the world's best soccer. So that's really awesome. I believe it's France, Morocco. That is worth watching. France has, they had a 17% chance to win the World Cup. I think now they're at 34% right now. Yeah, so cool stuff going on. All right. Well, let's get into this music, and then if there's time at the end, I'll say a little something to you. And we're going to reverse the order. This is Barnum and Bailey's favorite, followed by... No, let's end on a high note. Let's do the Funeral March of a Marionette, and then Barnum and Bailey's favorite.

No, that was fun. I like that one. Barnum and Bailey's favorite. Definitely one of my favorites. And who is the king of these marches? John Philip Sousa, one of them. The Stars and Stripes Forever. We did not play that one. You're going to have to listen to that on your own. Or maybe I'll play it next week. Stars and Stripes Forever, John Philip Sousa. It's a great one we did not play. But Barnum and Bailey's favorite. I could play it again. I don't know. I don't think we have enough time. How about this? I'll play it in the background. There we go. Well, thank you for tuning in to Classical Greatness with Sam the Cool Fish Man here on WRFI. I hope that this inspired you, helps you get through your day. And I look forward to not seeing you next week, but feeling your energy and your presence. Because we're all creatures of energy, aren't we? The force fields around us. This is a very difficult piece to play.

0: I love the galloping there. It's really nice. All right, we're coming in at 10 seconds here. I'll see you next time.
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2: Mostly sunny today with high temperatures around 92. Mostly cloudy overnight with a chance of showers and thunderstorms and lows around 66 degrees. For Friday, showers are likely with a chance of some afternoon thunderstorms and highs around 84. This is WRFI.

red flannel sack under my trunk. I looked in it and found a gang of junk. Roots, bones, and bottles, and a

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0: is National Native News. I'm Jill Freitas. In the Pacific Northwest, tribal fishing access sites along the Columbia River will be getting needed upgrades and repairs based on the findings of a new federal report. Isabel Charlet reports.
1: In the Pacific Northwest, tribal fishing access sites along the Columbia River will be getting needed upgrades and repairs based on the findings of a new federal report. The U.S. Government Accountability Office found some infrastructure, including docks and fish cleaning stations, at 31 fishing access sites along the river is breaking down. Lori Jordan is with the Columbia River Intertribal Fish Commission, which works with the Bureau of Indian Affairs to maintain the sites. She says they're known as jewels of tribal sovereignty that are still shimmering along the sprawling waterway.
2: I just can't stress how fundamental the ability to maintain access to the river and to exercise the fishing right is to the member tribes of our commission. The treaty rights are a property right. It was taken. You got to compensate for that.
1: The fishing access locations were built by the federal government after 1930s dam construction flooded traditional fishing areas. Under their treaties, four Columbia River tribes retain fishing rights. Jordan says the tribes look forward to the improvements, including restroom repairs, additions, and updates to water systems. Anna Maria Ortiz is with the U.S. Government Accountability Office. She says the report also looked at why the repairs have been delayed for so long.
3: If BIA could be more effective in terms of its internal communications, the way it maintains data, and its funding formula, it would have a better chance at improving the safety and sanitation of these sites.
1: Jordan adds, with all the steps to secure funding, design the changes, permits, and construction, it will likely take a couple years before the repairs and updates are done. I'm Isabel Charlet, Oregon News Service. 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
0: Grand Canyon National Park rangers are still seeking the public's help identifying a tourist who damaged a tribal artifact last month while trying to photograph it. KJZZ's Gabriel Pietrasio has more on the broken piece and its famed artist.
4: According to witnesses, a white man believed to be in his 60s or 70s fell while standing atop furniture inside the Desert View Watchtower. Staff rendered first aid to the visitor, who left before law enforcement was dispatched. The colorful hand-carved wooden crown worn during butterfly dance ceremonies was fashioned years ago by the late Fred Cabote.
5: If people have heard of one Hopi artist, it'll be Fred Cabote.
4: Kelly Hayes Gilpin is with the Museum of Northern Arizona. Cabote worked alongside architect Mary Coulter to depict Kiva murals inside the South Rim Watchtower.
6: I remember one of the stories.
4: That's one of his granddaughters, Meg Cabote.
6: There was like a certain color of blue. He kept having to go up and down the ladder and it still wasn't the right color. And he finally slashed open the whole tube of paint. Just kind of a Renaissance man.
4: The damaged headdress is being evaluated to see whether repairs can be made.
6: It's hard to see people not caring about beautiful pieces of artwork or artifacts or things that are very sacred and special and just kind of being dumb tourists.
4: For National Native News, I'm Gabriel Pietrasio.
0: On this day in 1755, at the Battle of the Monongahela, French forces and their indigenous allies defeated a British army led by Edward Braddock. Warriors from several indigenous nations, including members of the Haudenosaunee Confederacy on different sides of the conflict, played a major role in the outcome. I'm Jill Freitas.

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Friends, you have reached Are You Out There, coming to you live from downtown Ithaca and streaming everywhere. We've got a great show for you today on this sultry afternoon, coming in at 87 here. Everyone be hydrating. We need you. And we've got some hot days coming. And so, well, guess what I've got? I've got some hot songs coming. The best of the best in queer music. And I am here to guide you through. So first up, I think we nearly crowned 2026 Song of the Summer. I think we got it. But gosh, oh gosh, is there a challenger? And in this set, you're going to hear from a little band that's coming all the way to Ithaca soon, as well as last year's Song of the Summer. But first, here's the contender, the competitor. It's Meek. It's Fabulous. I just got my heart broken, but I look way too fabulous.

Welcome back, friends. You are listening to Are You Out There? And like I was saying before, that was last year, 2025's Song of the Summer. That was Lola Young giving us Dealer. She has since kind of blown up, been touring, even had to take a break from touring for a while. Just kind of one of those UK artists that just shoot to the sky first. And I'm certainly looking forward to hearing a lot more from Lola Young over the years. And speaking of seeing some amazing people of Monsters and Men are going to visit our little hamlet of Ithaca, I think, in September. So I had to give them a play. That's one of my favorite songs off of Beneath the Skin, 2015. I think it's one of their best albums, and I am open to argument on that. But Crystal's coming off that one, and really just powerful song. I think this album sets them apart from, like, or kind of breaks away from the, what do they call it, like millennial yodel music of the time. Stomp, stomp, clap, clap. And I think of this particular album, again, Beneath the Skin, really kind of sets it apart from the rest. Again, willing to hear otherwise. But kicking off the set was Meek, brand new to Are You Out There. The song was fabulous. It was 2 minutes and 33 seconds of pop perfection, I think. And it really, really contends with our other summer song this year, which is, I think, we crowned the one, the only, Meg Stalter featuring Muna last week. But I don't know, Fabulous might also be it. Now, interestingly enough, that came out in February. That's when my wife told me about the song, and it's just July now that I found it, brought it to her, and well, let me tell you, she let me know that she had found that song. And so props to my wife Lisa, who knows more than me always. All right, back to the music. And speaking of songs I love and like and love both, and never forget that the queer community and the goth community have always been partners. It's a Venn diagram of love that can't be explained, but it is always true. So here's one of my favorite KMFDM. Here is Godlike. Let's go back in time for a little bit, shall we?

Missouri United in Syracuse. She'll be playing up there. And I'm really excited. But she finished up in Europe at the end of May. And then for the month of June, she relaxed. She conjured more spirits. She filled up from the moon and talked to her fairies and whatever Tori Amos does. And she just kicked off the American tour promoting In Times of Dragons in, of all places, Florida last night. And so she actually ended with a cover, which is interesting. And she's been changing it up every show, so you never know what you're going to get. But she definitely ended, this is interesting, with a Civil War's cover of Poison and Wine. So we just don't know what to expect a month from now, and that's all right. We're just happy to be here. Before that was Love Spit Love, the evolution of Psychedelic Furs there for a little bit, coming in with the song Am I Wrong? When I heard that song as a youth, I thought it was the most romantic song in the world. I still do. So good. And kicking off the set, just because they entered my mind this week, was KMFDM with Godlike. Felt appropriate for the last weekend that we had, that silly holiday that scares my dog. All right, so we've come to the halfway mark of today's show, and we've got some new songs for you. So brand new, and all three are you out there artists. All right, so we're going to start with Phoebe Bridgers. She must have heard all of my demands for new music because she's coming out with a new album and she's got a single. And we're also going to hear from Somber, that young gent who is pushing and blurring the lines of what young male artists can do in the genre of pop. And finally, a new one from LaRue. And of course, you may know them from kind of mid to late 2000s synth pop. Of course, they had the song Bulletproof, which you couldn't get away from for a while there. And they're back. They've got a new album, and it looks like they're a lot more themselves instead of kind of commercialized, and that's always wonderful to see. So you're going to need to stay tuned for this this whole set, really new, brand new, hot off the press. First, again, we've got Phoebe Bridgers, and here is Lost Boys.

A little bit of La Rue for your Thursday there. Definitely that same synth pop sound, but I don't know. Sound real good. I'm looking forward to that album. That song was called Baby Line. And speaking of babies, before that, Somber, Young Somber with My Body Isn't Ready. Still popping out those singles. We wait. We await a full album from this 21-year-old. I'm not sure. And before that, let's see. Oh, New York. Okay. I thought so, but I had that moment where I didn't trust my own thoughts. Lost Boys kicked off the set by Phoebe Bridgers. She's back. She's ready. She's taking away your phones. Trying to do analog only, from what I understand. Haven't read about if that's been successful or if it can even be pulled off, but she's calling it the Lost Tour. The song is called Lost Boys. The album, Lost Weekend. And there you have it. All right, we've got a little over 17 minutes, so I'm just gonna hit the playlist with a bunch of RU Out There faves, including a new inclusion, a little band called Hers with a little ode, and Jasom. I'm gonna try to get Sinead Lohan in there, and we'll see what happens. All right, so here we go. First, a big hit for them last year. Here is Vampire, or excuse me. Here is Big Thief, though they could be called Vampire Empire. That's a great name for a band, but the song is called Vampire Empire. Here we go.

What a set list. That was the other Sinead from Ireland. Sinead Lohan, Whatever It Takes, off of No Mermaid, 1998. Before that, Jason coming in with their Smooth Grooves, One More Time Please. Hers making a debut with Harvey, and Vampire Empire kicking us off by Big Ol' Thief. All right, here's a little something fun to send you onto your weekends, and in honor of seeing one of my favorite goons next week, Amy. Here's the Goonies are good enough, y'all, as are you. I'll see you in a few.

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Hey, hey, boss man, what do you say?

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2: Hey, y'all. Welcome to another Sparkle Tone Hour. This is the one-year anniversary for when I've started this. So if you've been listening all along, I hope you've had a enjoying this year of me playing weird records. We're in the depths of summer. It's friggin' hot out there. I think we're just gonna play some soul today. There's an amazing amount of really great soul 45s. I've sacrificed a small animal to the supernatural forces that control turntable one, so fingers crossed. Let's start with the antennas.

All right, George, back with you. We're in the middle of an hour playing 60 Soul, so if that's your thing, keep listening. If not, it'll only be an hour. That was the Aubrey Twins. Before that, the Artistics, who made a ton of great records. Doing kind of a Sly and the Family Stone thing. That was cool. Calvin Arnold with Scooby-Doo, and Joan Armstead before that, from Chicago. Let's do another Chicago record, Baby Huey and the Babysitters.

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All right, y'all. That was Barbara Banks. It was a little more crackly than I wanted. Sorry about that. So many of these small label soul 45s ended up being pressed on styrene because it was a lot cheaper. Still a great song. Hank Ballard before that, he had like a 30-year career and could do everything great. Florence Flo Ballard with Love Ain't Love. Robert Baines, a super rare record, Let's Start. And Baby Jean. Let's do another Chicago record. Let's do Barbara and the Uniques.

All right, George, back with you. You listened to the Sparkle Town Hour. That was Fontella Bass. I hope I'm not mispronouncing that. She's so famous, I can't believe I don't know how to pronounce her name. With a super early side, doing an R&B thing before she got really big. Len Barry before that, at the end of his career, he started out as like a teen pop dude and then tried to cross over, but I don't think he had much luck. J.J. Barnes and James Burnett before that. Tawanda Barnes, a super rare record out of Detroit. I'm going to throw a boogaloo in here. I think it's going to work for our 60 salting we got going on. Let's do some Joe Baton.

All right, Big May Bell there. Another one that had a crazy long career and did great records all throughout her life. Betty Bibbs before that, Madeline Bell, and Joe Bataan started that out. We are getting to the end here. I think I got one more song, and then Kevin's going to got some cool stuff, it looks like. You have been listening to WRFI 89.7 Odessa, 88.1 Ithaca, and WINO 91.9 Watkins Glen. Hope you all had fun. I had fun putting it together. See y'all next week. Let's go out with Eddie Billups.

0: again, I just couldn't bear. Cause I know that you.
1: Welcome, WRFI listeners, to another Thursday night in the thrift shop. I'm your pop proprietor, Kevin. And tonight, we continue with the Sparkle Tone Hour's 45 RPM speed and throw nothing but 7-inch records with big holes on the table as we offer up the first of two record hop nights.
2: Open up a honey, it's your lover boy, me that's knocking. Why don't you let the lemon sugar all the catch

Yeah, rocking all over the world at 20/45s per hour we're traveling this evening. Welcome to the Thrift Shop's Record Hop. This is the first of two. We started the set out with Jerry Lee Lewis, High School Confidential from 1958 on Sun Records. The Kinks with I Gotta Move from 1964, Reprise Records. The Shondells, the very first version of Hanky Panky, came out in 1963 on Snap. The Swingin' Medallions, that classic double shot of My Baby's Love. You know you've been in an establishment with that on the jukebox somewhere. That came out in 1966. Sir Douglas Quintet, She's About a Mover, 1965 on Tribe Records. And the last song we just heard, Rockin' All Over the World, was from John Fogerty, his somewhat first solo LP, or 45 single from that LP that came out in 1975 on Asylum. We are spinning nothing but 45s tonight. We're going to keep it rolling.

Yeah, pile of hits there. How about that? And that's that. We started out with Sly and the Family Stone, Sing a Simple Song, the single version on Epic Records, 1968. The Electric Prunes with I Had Too Much to Dream Last Night from 1966 on Reprise. Shocking Blue with their hit Venus, 1969, Colossus Records. Question Mark and Mysterians, the other Question Mark and Mysterians song, Can't Get Enough of You, Baby, from 1967. The Count Five, Psychotic Reaction, from 1966. The Standells with Dirty Water, also from 1966 on Tower Records. And the Yardbirds with Heartful of Soul from 1965 on Epic. And we finished up there with The Small Faces in Ichiku Park from 1968 on Immediate Records. Well, I have in my basement a jukebox that needs some love. It's not working right now. And I have about 20, 45 cases, you know, the kind of little handles, fits 45 perfectly, and they're just dying to be played. And so that's what we got tonight. They're coming out of the boxes tonight. And like I said, that last one was the hits. I'm not sure that'll be the case for the rest of these songs. They're hits in my case, though, in my book, I should say. And we're going to continue on now with a little bit of different sound. Here we go.

0: every breath I take, and each and every step I make, brings me closer, baby, closer to you.
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You're in the thrift shop here in the middle of a Thursday night. We're here every other Thursday from 7 to 9, spinning some pop songs with a loose thread. Tonight it's real loose. We've just pulled a bunch of 45s from my boxes of 45s that I have that are crying to be played, and we just heard Crying Like a Baby from the Box Tops, 1968. We started that set out with the Staple Singers with If You're Ready, Come Go With Me, the single version from 1973 on Stax. Junior Walker and the All-Stars with I'm a Roadrunner from 1965 on Soul Label. Wilson Pickett with Sugar Sugar, his cover there, from 1970 on Atlantic Label. We heard James Brown, Famous Flames, I'll Go Crazy, single version, 1960, King Records. Rolling Stones, their cover of Ain't Too Proud to Beg from 1974. Diana Ross and the Supremes and the Temptations with I'm Gonna Make You Love Me from 1968 on Motown, of course. And we finished, as I said, with the Box Tops from Cry Like a Baby from 1968 on Mala Label. So that first hour, we heard a bunch of hits. Not so much the second hour. These are more like, I think they should have been hits, but these are great 45s, and we're going to continue on with that theme. Here we go.